0: has been postponed, quote, to resolve any outstanding issues. The Gordie Howe International Bridge is jointly owned by Canada and Michigan and was expected to open to traffic later this month. Federal forecasters say the cyclical weather pattern El Niño has officially begun, and as NPR's Nate Rott reports, it could be one of the strongest on record.
1: El Niño is a periodic weather pattern in the Pacific Ocean that can cause major shifts in global weather patterns, bringing hotter temperatures and more extreme weather to many parts of the world. The National Oceanic and Atmospheric Administration says there's a 63% chance it becomes a very strong event, what some scientists call a super El Niño, over the coming months. Forecasters warn it's impossible to predict how the shifting weather will play out exactly, but previous research has shown that El Niños can exacerbate drought in some areas while bringing torrential rains to others. Further complicating forecasts is global warming and how El Niño plays out on top of an already rapidly warming planet. Nate Rott, NPR News.
0: A man said to be the last child of a Union Civil War veteran has died, according to Sons of Union Veterans of the Civil War. William Poole of Bolivar, Missouri, died at age 101. Poole's father, Charles Parker Poole, served in the 6th West Virginia Volunteer Infantry Regiment. He was 80 years old when William Poole was born in 1925. This is NPR News from Washington.
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6: This is Where We Live from Connecticut Public Radio. I'm Catherine Shen. Amy Bloom describes herself as a slow writer who wants to make use of everything. You might know her from her best-selling book, In Love. The memoir follows her journey with her late husband, who was diagnosed with early-onset Alzheimer's. Bloom's latest book is different. Blunt Instrument is a vivacious and often hilarious murder mystery that's set in the world of academia. She recently sat down with us to talk about her new book and writing process. Let's dive into the conversation. So, Amy, you've had multiple career paths and worn so many hats on your writing journey, really, including as a psychotherapist and as a professor. When did writing become something you realized that you wanted to do?
7: Well, I imagine that I had wanted to do it. I mean, I did do it. I wrote some really, really bad poetry when I was in ninth grade, but I was very committed to that, especially my poetry about trudging through the snows of Russia. Not something I had actually experienced. But then I sort of put it aside. My dad, both my parents were reporters. My dad made his whole career as a journalist. And then when I was in my not quite mid-30s, I thought, oh, I know, I'll become a psychoanalyst. And I went to talk to the guy who was willing to be my training analyst, and he was lovely and attentive and said, absolutely, I will take you on. And I thought, that's great. And then on my way home, I drove past Wesleyan, where I had been an undergraduate for a couple of years, and thought about my bartending days there and just envisioned an entire murder mystery in which a body is found dead behind a divan in the president's house. And I decided that it seemed like there were stories I wanted to tell rather than stories I only wanted to listen to. And I started working on that mystery and cleverly put it aside for about 25 years and then went back to it, using it as a little bit of a sketch for what would eventually become Blunt Instrument.
6: That's amazing that sort of where was one stepping point, it didn't continue, but you came back to it at some point. So we'll definitely return to that in a second here. But because it's, I think it's rather unique to sort of, I mean, I feel like most people's paths are crisscrossed, right? You plan to do something, it doesn't really happen the way you think it's going to. You go on doing something different and usually people enjoy it or they don't and they move on. But, you know, you worked in these professions. I'm curious to hear if there's an overlap, because I tend to think there's some sort of connection between one plan to the next plan to the next plan. Because when I think of being a psychotherapist, I picture you sort of actively listening and taking things in, but you're also servicing someone at the same time. But I also imagine that the insights you might receive from the people you're listening to could potentially help you as a writer and vice versa. Is that something that resonates with you, or am I just making that up?
7: I don't think you're just making it up. I think it's a reasonable observation. People have said that to me. To me, the overlap between the paths is almost always the person. You know, the real overlap between, for example, writing and being a psychotherapist is me, which is I find people endlessly interesting. I have like two real sort of passions, and that is sort of love and language. And so it is not surprising to me that I really like being a psychotherapist. I think I'm pretty good at it. I've been doing it for an extremely long time. And I really love writing. And one is all about me, which is the writing, and the other one is all about the other person and the work that we can do together. But the overlap is language and love and human beings. So those are the things I'm always driven towards, I think.
6: Well, and another way of observation too is talking about the places that you've been. You know, I think Connecticut is a really special and unique place. Many outside of the state, including myself, when I first moved here, might not realize that it is a state that's overflowing with writers, academics, artists, you name it. And your new book, which we will dig deep into in a little bit here, takes place right here in Connecticut. You know, how has living in Connecticut and working in Connecticut academia informed how you write about the state?
7: Well, you know, I didn't think of myself as being from Connecticut for many, many years, but I realized at some point I have to sort of stop saying, oh, I'm a New Yorker, because I live in Connecticut and have lived here almost all of my adult life. I was a waitress and a bartender in New Haven. I worked at The Anchor before it was the nice, attractive, more upscale place that it is now. I waitressed at the late Clark's Dairy for a long time. And so a lot of my roots are very much in New Haven. And getting to teach in New Haven and at Wesleyan were not things that I expected. They were not on my bingo card. I thought I'd probably be a waitress till I was about 50. And then I'd have to find something else that wasn't so hard on my feet. But I think I like the water. So that's a big part of the draw of Connecticut for me. And, you know, I like sort of the psychic shape of it. New Haven is I really think of as sort of my town in some ways, but there are lots of places in Connecticut that I really like and that surprise me and comfort me and charm me. And so I wouldn't have thought so 40 years ago, but it turns out I feel happy and lucky to live here, and never more so than in the current climate.
6: I mean, you mentioned that you were surprised that you stayed. What is it about Connecticut that inspired you to stay?
7: I think there is, for me anyhow, you know, we certainly have big cities, but you know, New Haven to me is really like a large town. I have no sense of direction. I mean, I have a really violent nonsense of direction, and I can find my way around New Haven.
6: That's a big deal. I'm a landmark type of person.
7: I'm only a landmark kind of person, and not as good at that as I wish I was. But, you know, if I can get to Sandra's Next Generation and I can get to the ER, Yale New Haven, and I can get to Liuzzi's for cheese, I know what I'm doing.
6: Life's golden, I think, in that way. And so before we get into your new book, I think many, many readers and fans know you from your memoir, In Love, a memoir of love and loss. And so for those who are not familiar, this is a memoir that follows your journey with your late husband, who was diagnosed with early onset Alzheimer's, and your decision to travel to Switzerland so he could end his life with dignity. And so this book was published in 2022. It was your first memoir after writing several short stories and novels. And this is certainly, I think, a conversation that has risen and been ongoing since then and out in the forefront of people's minds. What was it like for you going from writing fiction to really opening yourself up to be so vulnerable and going into this very personal story?
7: Yeah, that was not my favorite thing. I did not clap my hands and go, oh, good, an opportunity to share my soul plainly with readers. In fiction, you can't hide. I mean, writers can tell themselves that they can, but you can't. But with a memoir, the goal was to try not to hide. And, you know, Brian, before he died, had said to me, please write about this. And that was my direction. And that was my intention. I did not actually particularly have a wish to write a memoir about that or about any other thing. But he felt so strongly, and I think he was right, that this is a really difficult thing to navigate and to negotiate, and exceptionally difficult in the United States. And he really wanted me to share his decision-making and his journey and what that looked like for us and for him and for me. And so I did, and I wrote it within the year that he died. I mean, I did a lot of editing, but it was I didn't think that I could come back to it 5 years later with a different perspective. I thought, I'm either doing this now or I'm not doing it, and I know he wanted me to do it.
6: And with a topic that's so sensitive and personal, I think a signature that you have here is there's a lot of humor when you were and are grappling with grief. And this is something that we talk about a lot, actually, on the show, with the team, with our conversations, is we do encourage humor when we're talking about very serious topics. Because I don't think, personally and professionally, that humor takes away from the grief, or it doesn't take away from the seriousness of the topic, but it's a way for many people to digest, you know, what they're trying to sort of understand or to accept. So, because there's a lot of humor in your book, is that something, or in your memoir, was that something that you did intentionally, or do you think that's a part of your fabric of being?
7: I think that's part of my fabric of being. And also, I think there's a real difference between humor which deflects, which is particularly cruel or dismissive or evasive, you know, thus the kind of humor that's usually followed by somebody saying something like, can't you take a joke? Which strikes me usually as not being very much about humor. And then there is the kind of humor, a very dear friend of mine was dying, and I was spending a lot of time by his bedside, and his other bestie, who was a much older gentleman, a peer of his, would come in and we would go back and forth because I would put some music on the playlist, which was the music that he and I enjoyed. And then his bestie, his other bestie, my nemesis, would come in and put on Mahler and Beethoven. And we had been happily listening to Ella and Sarah Vaughan. And we really did have this ongoing battle. And I have to say, happily, it made us both laugh out loud. And so I think there's humor that is connected to, deep and entwined with grief. And then there's the other kind, which I don't have much use for.
6: Do you think people are surprised by that? Because I think there's still, I don't want to call it a taboo, but I think there is a sensitivity. I think people think, oh, it's something serious, it's something sad. We should not laugh about it. There should be no laughter.
7: I don't know. I have lived my whole life with lots of serious and sad things, and humor seems to come up pretty regularly. You know, I think so. My dad, years ago, was telling me about the death of a good friend of his. Both of these men were in their 90s. And my dad says, "Oh, yeah, I just heard that, you know, Max passed." I said, "Oh, Daddy, I'm so sorry. It's a real loss." He said, "Yeah, well, at least there's no suspicion of foul play." And so there's a silver lining. Those are my people.
6: That was Connecticut author Amy Bloom. She's the author of many books, including her latest novel, Blunt Instrument. And readers, we want to meet you. On Saturday, June 13th at 10 a.m., join our team at Grace's Place in Meriden for a few hours of fun mingling and a book swap. There's no assigned reading and no pressure, just a relaxed afternoon among fellow book lovers. Registration is required, so visit ctpublic.org/where we read. From Connecticut Public Radio, this is Where We Live. We'll be right back.
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11: 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Also, actor Andrew Scott, the hot priest in Fleabag, Moriarty in the series Sherlock, and co-star of the new film Pressure. 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
6: This is Where We Live from Connecticut Public Radio. I'm Catherine Shin. We're talking with best-selling multi-genre author Amy Bloom. Her latest book is Blunt Instrument. It's a murder mystery set in the world of academia. Let's dive back into the conversation. So as an author, kind of touched on it a little bit just now, where you've explored multiple genres. So you've done, you know, coming of age stories, historical fiction, short stories, nonfiction. So you were inspired to write a crime novel very early in your career. What made you want to come back to this so many years later?
7: Well, I thought it had some possibilities. And I'm kind of a slow writer, so I don't like to waste anything. And I thought, well, let me look at this again. I mean, I do remember that there was some good dialogue, and I remember there were a few characters I liked. And I remember that I did think to myself, I really need to learn how to write a mystery before I go any further, because I liked reading them, but I certainly hadn't studied them. And you know, then I got the hang of the idea of things like multiple suspects, intersecting timelines, red herrings, all of those things. And I just thought a couple of years ago, I thought, oh, let me just give this another look. And then, you know, and then sort of took it on so that it became the book that I had an idea about a long time ago, but no idea how to write. Mm. And this time the parts came together better and a little more easily. And, you know, the very first time I wrote it, I really didn't know that much about, I mean, I had been an undergraduate and I had been a faculty wife, but having then had another 20 years at Wesleyan and at Yale, that certainly gave me more understanding of academia than I had had before. Now I feel like I've sort of done all the corners.
6: Right. And well, actually, as you were sharing that, I'm curious to hear, when you went back to your draft, was it like meeting old friends, or was it like opening up a diary and you're like, wow, I can't believe I wrote this 20 years ago?
7: Somewhere in between. If you have a picture of yourself, maybe when you're in an unfortunate clothing stage, maybe you're 20, maybe you're 19, maybe you thought it was a really good idea to do that with your hair. Mm. It was a little bit like that. I'm like, that seems unfortunate.
6: So the crime was you wrote that draft, essentially, is what you're saying.
7: I needed to write that draft. And I am a big fan of rewriting. And I do not ever expect a first draft to be what I want it to be. So for me, the opportunity to revise is a gift. Always. And so for me, to look at all the things that didn't work or were awkward or stupid or simply missing, this was a great chance to build the house properly.
6: Well, I bet a lot of people would love to hear that the first draft is never the perfect draft and that revising is really important as a part of the process.
7: I would say it again. Revising is a gift as an opportunity. It is a chance to serve your work and make it what you wish it to be. And that's a climb. I mean, sometimes you get a beautifully smooth sentence and you're thrilled with yourself. And sometimes that even flows into a couple of paragraphs. And then you hit the curb and you do something dumb and something unfortunate happens and you drop the bag of groceries. And that's what revision is for. So you can fix that.
6: My house tends to be extremely clean when I have a moment of, I think I can do something else for now and just kind of avoid actually doing the work.
7: Sure.
6: And so I am personally a really big crime fiction reader, has always loved the genre, and sort of grew up in a time when you are told by adults that it's not real reading or it's not serious literature. I'm wondering, you mentioned that you liked reading crime fiction, but you went back and actually studied the craft. Why do you think it has been viewed as not serious literature, and how do you respond to that?
7: Well, it's not as if novels have been around for a really, really long time. And I suspect that, the people who wrote them in the first place got a good head start on declaring what was serious literature and what was not. But, if we had been around when Jane Austen was being reviewed, we would have had to gnash our teeth at the reviews, which described these as mildly amusing stories by a country lady. That certainly sounds like chick lit to me, and it certainly sounds like a dismissal. And I think art takes all forms. I mean, to me, honestly, sort of dismissing a great mystery because it is a mystery is like saying about, a Monet, I don't care for it. It's not a sculpture. It's like, well, you may have misunderstood the point. And so, sure, there is formulaic and tedious writing in mysteries. There can be. I have also read my fair share of literary novels in which after the eighth page, I'm like, no, not for me. And so I don't think it matters very much what you call it. I think there is often a reliable shape to a mystery, which is why we call it a genre. But it's all about what you do with it. I mean, it's like a haiku. You've got this number of syllables. What makes the difference between something great and something serviceable is what you do with it. And that's sort of how I feel about genre fiction in general, which is like, is your goal the formula, or is your goal to do something as good as you can do within that vessel?
6: And so you're talking in a space too where we're pretty big fans of murder mysteries or fantasy fiction set in an academic setting. So big dark academia fans here, and of course being in Connecticut, we have so much inspiration for the setting. So what made you decide that you wanted your murder mystery to be set in a college campus?
7: Well, I have spent a fair amount of time on college campuses one way or another, and there was something I don't think I thought of it at the time, but there is something really about the fact of having been an undergraduate, been a very young faculty wife, and then been a professor at two different universities. I just felt like this is a world I know pretty well. And it's fun and it's interesting to navigate. I would like to have a life in which I could set my entire murder mystery brilliantly in 15th century Venice. But honestly, I have only been to Venice a couple of times and I've never been to the 15th century and I didn't feel that that was in my range. I really wanted to set this in something contemporary and that I felt I knew in my bones. It's like, I don't mind doing research. I love doing research. It's a great alternative to writing. But this was something where I felt like I already had almost everything I needed to write the book.
12: And so I'm surrounded by academics. And so I sort of vicariously live through that life. And so when I pick out certain things from your novel, I'm like, oh, I am familiar with that. Or that's familiar, you know, that's something that I see through my friends' eyes and experiences. And I feel like there's a fascination that you've presented here where there's lots of trials, lots of perils working in academia. And from my sort of vicarious experiences through grad school and people teaching, it's always a lot more complicated than you think. You know, people are complicated in various settings, but academia seems to be a different level of that. And academic politics can also be pretty ruthless and whatnots in whatever setting that you're in. So how did you work to translate that ruthlessness to the page? You know, I don't want to get into the weeds of what's fiction and what's nonfiction, but what are your thoughts about that?
7: Well, I don't know that academics are any more ruthless than orthopedic surgeons or car salesmen. You know, I don't know. I don't know those fields quite as well. But one of the things often in academia is that the people who are drawn to it are often drawn to their subject, wish to have a certain kind of intellectual life that is at the center of their work and wish to protect that and also to protect whatever position they have. And I think those things are complicated for many reasons, including, you know, institutions have conflicting wishes. They want to take care of the people who teach there, but they also don't want to have to overpay them, or they want to keep the star so that you can keep the department open. And, you know, you go through various phases in the world in which, you know, students are idealized, or, you know, you go to the other end and they are customers, you know, so there's always movement. I mean, universities respond to the world around them. They are not cut off. In fact, I always thought of the ivory tower as sort of, I don't think that's really how it is. I think, you know, these are, they may be ivory towers. They're also apartment buildings. They're also caves. They're also huts. And people come and they find themselves, part of what is striking about universities is that you are in a little bit of a beehive. Lots of hives right near each other. And sometimes their wishes and their intentions and their goals overlap. And, you know, I remember at one point I moved into an office and the upstairs of the building that I was in had several elderly faculty people, all of whom kept their dogs, all of whose dogs were in varying degrees incontinent. And I was the only person who thought this was a problem. And that's what makes it fun to set things in academia.
12: And so I want to talk about your main character, Del, a little bit here, because Del has sort of left a life of academia, actually. And we learn that she, or Del, has some anger issues, and then she becomes a private detective by chance, not by choice. It seems like a lot of the genre, when we were talking about the main detectives, they seem to have had a past before coming into this profession. How did you develop this with Del specifically? Was that something that you were thinking about, that you wanted her to have something deeper before coming into detective work?
7: The idea that somebody would come into detective work at 21, having had a lovely, sparkly, blemish-free childhood, strikes me as an unlikely premise. Everybody, every grown-up has a past. You don't get to be a grown-up without a past. And so I gave her something that I thought made sense to me. I liked the idea of somebody who started out as an English professor, somebody who was educated, somebody who was smart, somebody who was literate. And I wanted to sort of give her some depth and not just snappy one-liners. I mean, you bring who you are to the project, whatever it is. And I wanted her to be as much of a whole person as possible with her, which her strengths, which are considerable, and also with the ways in which she cannot get out of her own way. And I think because I wrote Blunt Instrument the way I wrote it, you know, there are things that are not resolved. You know, some bad things happen and we're still not sure why.
12: Well, and I have to ask, just, and it's not a spoiler because it's on the book cover, but because it's called Blunt Instrument, and the blunt instrument is a bust of Nathaniel Hawthorne, who wrote The Scarlet Letter. I want to know what the story is behind using him as a murder weapon.
7: I needed a bludgeon. I really wanted a bludgeoning death. And I'm sorry to say that that was something I was quite keen on. And I had a few candidates in mind, but I couldn't bring myself to have somebody be bludgeoned to death with a bronze bust of Emily Dickinson. You know, that didn't seem right. I'm not going to have somebody bludgeoned to death with a bronze bust of Audre Lorde. But I was like, Nathaniel Hawthorne, you know, there's the dark and the light and the blood. And I'm like, that seems good.
12: Yeah.
7: Let's go with that.
12: And you got the scarlet.
7: Mm-hmm.
12: It makes sense.
7: I did. Yeah.
12: Well, and then coming back to Del for a second here, because you know, she's such an interesting character. And I do find a lot of detectives, the character works because they're flawed. You know, they're trying to find an answer to something, but they're also, it seems like most of the time, they're also trying to find answers for themselves. And so I'm curious to hear, is Del inspired by anyone in particular, or is she many people's sort of characteristics into a whole person?
7: I feel like there are sort of strands of all sorts of things. I mean, I like her feistiness. I like the fact that, you know, she's clever, but sometimes she gets in her own way. I like sort of seeing how she thinks and how she pursues things, and also the things that she doesn't feel like she's very good at. She cannot consistently keep her mouth shut. It would be better if she did. I'm also very sympathetic because I have that problem myself. So I think, you know, she's a combination of qualities that I really liked, but I did not want her just to be sort of winged vengeance or two or three qualities. I really wanted her to be as much of a whole human being as possible, which is why, you know, her parents make appearances in the novel. Her relationships make appearances in the novel. She makes mistakes. She makes errors in judgment. Some she can fix and some she can't. And I just wanted her to be as much of a human being, you know, an interesting human being, but a human being as possible.
12: When I think hearing you describe Del, there's so much love for her as you're talking about her. And obviously you wrote her. So, you know, there's that. And I think you've spoken about having a love for character-driven stories. So I feel very similar personally, too. Like, I feel like oftentimes I'm very character-first, plot-second. If I'm mm-hmm. really attached to the character, to me, it doesn't really matter what the story is doing. I want to know what happens to the character. Do you always have to love your characters in order to write about them? Although, and we talked about Huber earlier, you know, Del is hilarious, but obviously she has a lot of things going on, too, that are not funny.
7: Yeah, I mean, she's just a person with a good sense of humor. And I don't think you always have to like your characters, but I do think you have to love them. And I think you have to be willing to stay with them. There is nobody I write who is just a villain, not in any kind of fiction that I write, because that's a cartoon. You know, villains do not actually stride about going, I'm here to be bad, and that's what I like. Being bad, it's like, who wants to read that? I mean, it's fun. I mean, I love Superman comic books. That's sure. how I learned how to read.
12: Right.
7: But I don't want that in my reading time now. And so people are complicated, and they lie, and they lie to themselves, and they alter the story. And good people do that, and bad people do that, too. And so I'm always more interested, honestly, in good people doing bad things and bad people occasionally doing good things than I am in a narrative of good people do good things and

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1: We go through different cycles where, okay, we're really into Norwegian crime fiction right now, or we're really into cozy murder mystery set on the seaside. Agatha Christie's never gone away. And so I wonder, actually, now that you've written one and you've been a fan of the genre anyway, why do you think it is that we turn to crime fiction, both as entertainment?
2: I imagine that, you know, some people have written brilliant dissertations about this already, and you and I should probably go to the shelves and go see those dissertations. But my feeling is some of it is what drives anybody to read fiction, which is to see a different world and to experience empathy and sympathy with worlds that in which we do not live. I think there's always that. I also think that particularly for a murder mystery, there is a certain pleasure in trying to follow the maze. I am not a puzzle solver. Like, this is not a great interest to me, but I am really interested in the way in which life unfolds. And it's just like what you were saying about plot and character. I always like a character-driven story, but it doesn't take the place of plot. It's just that the plot comes about because of who people are, which is largely what I think about life. You know how it is, you have two friends, God forbid, they both are in a terrible car accident, and one of those people is going to do an extraordinary job of recovery and building relationships and learning things, you know, some for the good from the accident. The other person is going to pull down the shades, lock the door, and tell everybody to go away. And that's not because of the car accident. That's because of who people are. And so I'm always interested, including in the mystery, how people unfold and how events reveal who they are. They don't make them who they are, but they sure do show us who they are.
1: Well, I think this is the perfect time to ask you to read a passage from your book, because I do think you have a pivotal moment with Del that you would like to share with our listeners today.
2: Absolutely. So Del is investigating a murder at a university. I slept badly, having the kind of dreams that men like Harry inspire. I woke up sweaty, damp in patches, and hearing my own groans. I showered and changed into my jeans and a t-shirt and put my hair up. It was 7 a.m. and I was ready to face the unpleasant music of more people who didn't want to talk to me. I was going to confront people and buy donuts. My plan was to ply everyone with fresh donuts. I hadn't seen this done on Law and Order, but I was doing it anyway. I got into my car and headed for town. Two rabbits lit across the road. I rode into the swerve, eased down on the brakes, and nothing happened, so I pumped them. More nothing. And then very slowly, a great deal seemed to happen. The bushes came toward my car, and I heard glass splintering and felt the steering wheel leave the dash and the airbag explode into my chest and chin. My neck was pressed against the steering wheel, and my face felt like a hard-boiled egg kicked over at a picnic. The airbag and the steering wheel, however, felt quite firm, even unyielding. Wherever I was, it was very dark. I could barely see daylight through the branches, and they were strictly decorative. I had driven into a copse of oak trees, mostly saplings, or else I'd have been dead. And the front of the car now extended about 30 inches past my feet, and there was only a wide, lacy glass pattern where the solid windshield used to be. I pushed open the door and dragged myself out, falling into a huge mountain laurel shrub. Leaves and branches crushed and crunched under me. Showers of glass came down with every move of my hands and arms. I could feel the tiny, tiny biting sprinkles of it falling from my hair to my neck and under my shirt.
1: So what is it about this passage that you really wanted to share?
2: There's something about it. I had been actually in a terrible car accident once, and I really wanted to write about the details of that and sort of the difference between what you understand when it's

0: happening and then the layers of understanding afterwards. And I suppose, in fact, it has to do also with the way in which I write the murder mystery.
1: Right.
0: Which is what you experience in the moment is different from what you come to understand later.
2: We'll continue our conversation with Connecticut author Amy Bloom after the break. This is Where We Live. I'm Catherine Shen. Stay with us.
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2: 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Now, let's dive back into our conversation with Connecticut author Amy Bloom. Can you give our listeners a little bit of an insight into what your process is like a writer? You know, clearly this is something that you're drawing from your own experience and inspiration, but does it always start with something real? You know, are you someone who always goes by diving into research, or do you pick on an experience first and then the words just come out to you?
0: Well, I love the idea that the words just come out.
2: That I know, not so do I.
0: I mean, what a nice idea.
2: It really is.
0: I think if I can't hear the character, I can't write the book. It doesn't matter what kind of book it is. I have to be able to hear the voice of whoever is at the center of the story. And that's always the first thing. How they look comes much later, and the plot comes later. But to be able to hear her voice narrating the accident or talking about how she became a disgraced English professor or talking about the loss of her late mother, I had to be able to hear her so that I could write from the inside. I don't write from the outside in. I tend to write from the inside out.
2: As someone who has gone through so much throughout your career, you know, not only just crossing genres, but crossing different career paths, and the world is so different compared to, let's say, when you published your first book in the 90s, you know, how do you think you have changed as a writer?
0: Oh, gosh, well, I hope I'm better. I think there's probably a little more humor, but a little less archness. I don't feel any particular need to try to be clever. It's usually a bad idea. You know, better to say it plainly. And if it's not clear, fix it later than to try to be clever. So I feel like I've left a lot of that behind, which is a good idea. I feel like when I first started writing, my default voice was sort of faintly Downton Abbey, which has like nothing to do with who I am or my own personal background or anything, but it was clever and English and arch and I can't even tell you where it came from. As I say, it comes from nothing in my personal experience, but probably a lot of reading 19th century fiction when I was 10 years old.
2: Right.
0: And now that doesn't come up so much. I don't have to fight to find the voice as much. And I think I'm entirely willing to spend a day finding the right word, no matter what it is that I'm writing. So that's nice. And that's partially because I have more time. You know, when I had three kids and a full-time job when I started writing. And so I would write from about 10 o'clock at night to about 1 in the morning, 3 nights a week. And that's the time that I had. And now it's better.
2: Well, and I think oftentimes we find ourselves in situations where we're forced to write, which is works for some people, doesn't work for others. Of course, it's subjective, but I do want to kind of go back to you mentioning, you know, you can spend the whole day looking for the perfect word. And that kind of reminds me of this idea of slowness. And in the world of distraction and all of the technology advancements that we have, do you think it's important to continue to create art in the various forms that we consume them?
0: Oh, I hope so. You know, when you ask that question, it actually gives me a real pang, because I think, what would it be like to be in a world in which no one wished to create art? Nobody wished to have their voice heard or the image seen or the music listened to. I mean, that would just break my heart. So I hope so. I hope people continue to do it. I think that the distinction that people make between AI, which I understand has its purposes, and creative work is not an insignificant difference. And in general, not always, because sometimes people are terrible, but in general, I prefer the real thing, whether that's a human or a painting. And, you know, I would rather live in a world in which lots of people paint and most of it's terrible and some of it is life-changing than live in a world in which all of it was not too terrible, but some version of slop. That doesn't give me a lot of pleasure and it doesn't lift my soul.
2: Well, I asked the question because I felt the same pain when I heard this from a young person fairly recently, high school age, who is creating art. And she found herself in a position where, in the world of distraction technology, as I mentioned earlier, questioning whether she has to defend the fact that she wants to continue to make art. And so as somebody who has been in this position for so many years and found success and are continuing to do so, what would you tell any young artists who really want to continue to create their art, whatever their art is, but also finding themselves in a position where either they're distracted or they're not being encouraged to create art?
0: Well, in some sense, distracted and not being encouraged are two pieces, in the sense that nobody cares as much about your art as you do, and it's not their job. It is not their job to care about your art. It is your job to care about your art. And if you cannot bring yourself to turn off your phone to do the work that feeds your soul, then what the reasonable conclusion might be, you don't care that much about the art, which is perfectly fine. You know, you're never going to find a writer who said, you know, what the world needs more is more writers. What writers think is we need more readers. And so if you don't love it so much that you cannot bear not to do it, that's fine. Then you are allowed not to do it, because the world is never going to care about that work and serve that work the way you have the opportunity to do. And it is perfectly fine to decide to put down your pen or your paintbrush and go, this is too much for me. Nothing wrong with that at all. But it is not on anybody else to do that work and make that happen except you.
2: And who do you look for when you're looking for inspiration? You know, who are some authors that you find yourself go back to or discover as you're looking for that inspiration? Or, you know what, just for something to read?
0: Oh, all I mean, you know, it's a great world. It's a big room, this room of literature. And so, you know, it can be poetry, it can be Zimborska, it can be Jean Valentine, it can be Mark Doty, it could be Audre Lorde, who I mentioned earlier, it can be Jane Hirschfield, whom I adore, it can be Auden, but it can also be Christie and Dorothy Sayers and Tana French and Walter Mosley. You know, there is some book out there for everybody and for every moment. And that's what makes it, to me, such a just a great journey. You know, you can pick up Colette, or, you know, you can pick up Evaristo. The range is so big, and there is always something. And that, for me, is, you know, it's worth putting down your phone.
2: Just to sort of to button up this conversation here, which I know we can go on forever, is there anything happening in the world right now that is inspiring your writing today, whether it's joyful or something that you want to dissect or something you want to break barriers?
0: Well, there's certainly a lot going on in the world, and some of it is hopeful and encouraging, and some of it is, you know, if you're a sentient person, makes you weep. I think most of us, I guess, in the end, sort of write as we are. And so I am always interested in, like, human variety and variations. I often say that, you know, my view of humanity is it is a variegated bouquet, and that's what I prefer. I prefer to be surprised. Sometimes the surprises are great, sometimes they're not so great. I like to be surprised. I like to be available to be surprised. And so I think, really, I write sort of as I am, which is people in this big, complicated world, people who are not simple, you know, people who are not necessarily all one thing or another, people who are capable of surprising even themselves, people who are capable of love, and also people who are capable of hatred. I don't mind my people being complicated, because that is how I find them.
2: Well, we are very excited to be surprised by you again in the future. Amy, thank you so much for joining us today.
0: Oh, this was a pleasure. Thank you for having me.
2: That was Amy Bloom. She's a best-selling author based here in Connecticut, and her latest book is Blunt Instrument. I'm Catherine Shen. Today's show is produced by Tess Terrible. Our technical producer is Dylan Reyes. 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

0: 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She died last week. Also, actor Andrew Scott, the hot priest in Fleabag, Moriarty in the series Sherlock, and co-star of the new film Pressure. 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
5: There was such a genuine excitement. She would rush to hug me. She'd rush to talk to me and catch up. And it was really like she... It was really like she wasn't experiencing or living with dementia whenever I was with her. And I know that that probably just means I got incredibly lucky over those last few years of being with her on some of her best days. But I also think that there's an unspoken thing around what love can do. And I think that love does defy sometimes the what is medically sound, you know? I find that sometimes you hear these stories of people who, whether it's being really sick and holding on just long enough for someone to make it back, or, you know, I know plenty of things don't work out this way, but I don't know what else to chalk it up to.
6: Mm-hmm.
5: Other than that.
6: Well, let me reintroduce you again. We have to take a break here. If you're just joining us, my guest is comic Josh Johnson. He has a new comedy special that's streaming on HBO Max. It's called Symphony. We'll be right back. This is Fresh Air.
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6: This is Fresh Air. Let's get back to my interview with comic Josh Johnson. He's one of the rotating anchors on The Daily Show, and he has a new comedy special called Symphony. It's streaming on HBO Max. When you were growing up, did you listen to a lot of comedy? Or watch a lot of comedy?
5: Yes, as much as I could. Like, everything.
6: What made you think you should try it yourself?
5: I think just a love for it. I just really enjoyed it, and I figured, why not? Like, I had an obsession with writing, and I had an obsession with comedy, so why not try to put those two things together and just see? And then even when I was starting out and it wasn't going according to plan, like, I wasn't exactly killing every time I was going up, I still enjoyed the lesson that came out of not doing well, that I wanted to get up again.
6: What was your first time at the mic like? Do you remember any of the stories or jokes that you told?
5: So my first open mic in Chicago was like the night that I got there, like the night that I landed. And
6: That's so disorienting.
5: Yeah, but I don't know. It's like, why waste time? You know, it's like you have the chance right now. I tried to do the same thing when I moved to New York. I got to New York and immediately just went out and started going to mics and went to a show. And yeah, I think you just have to dive in. I don't remember my first sets really that well, but I definitely remember the feeling of being able to do like three that night. Like, Chicago had and has so many open mics and so much comedy that I was able to do three open mics the first night because I could just take the bus, go to the next place, take the bus, go to the next place and everything. And I remember the first one went really well, and then the second one went even better, and then the third one was horrible. Like, I thought I was on a real

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5: It's The Splendid Table from APM, American Public Media. I'm Francis Lamb. You know, eating out on someone else's dime is not really a bad way to make a living. But there's more to life and to the job of a restaurant critic than just dinner.
6: You know, we had some just excellent restaurants that really should have just taken off in Des Moines. All they could look at was, oh, these portion sizes are so tiny. And, you know, that was a battle that I never won, was the portion size battle. People were so mad if they didn't get more than they could eat and enough leftovers to take home. And they still want that.
5: That's Winnie Moranville, a longtime restaurant critic in Iowa. And we have Bill Addison from the LA Times to talk about the meaning and the highs and lows of reviewing restaurants. It's coming up on The Splendid Table.
7: Live from NPR News in Washington, I'm Dan Ronan. President Trump says there will be no U.S. strikes on Iran tonight. On social media, he called off the operations. He also said, as he has before, a peace deal is imminent. NPR's Daniel Kurtzleben has more on this latest salvo in a series of whiplash proclamations from the president.
8: Just hours ago, President Trump had said the U.S. would hit Iran, quote, very hard. But now in a post on social media, Trump says he's canceled the strikes as a result of talks with Iran. He wrote, quote, discussions and final points have been, in both concept and great detail, approved by all parties involved. He added that the U.S.'s naval blockade of Iran will remain in effect until an agreement is signed. This week, the U.S. and Iran traded strikes after a U.S. helicopter was downed near the Strait of Hormuz. Trump has announced several times that a peace deal in the war was imminent, only for it not to materialize. Danielle Kurtzleben, NPR News, The White House.
7: President Trump today named Jay Clayton to serve as the Director of National Intelligence. Last week, he named another man to serve as acting DNI, and the ensuing fallout led to the looming lapse of a key spy tool. NPR's Eric McDaniel reports.
9: Jay Clayton is a lawyer and federal prosecutor. He also served as chairman of the Securities and Exchange Commission. It's unclear at this point whether Bill Pulte, named by Trump to serve as DNI in an acting capacity, will still do so. In fact, Democrats sank the renewal of spy legislation that allows the government to collect the communications of hundreds of thousands of foreign nationals located outside of the U.S. each year, in large part because they didn't trust Pulte to oversee the program, as well as other aspects of more than a dozen intelligence agencies. The program is due to lapse tomorrow, but intelligence gathering under the tool will continue under the existing authorization. Eric McDaniel, NPR News, Washington.
7: High inflation is not stopping U.S. households from spending. The Bank of America Institute reported credit card and debit card spending was up 5.1% in May from a year earlier. NPR's Stephen Bishaha has more.
10: Even if you take gas out of the equation, spending was up 3.9%. Consumers also bought more tickets to fly, despite airfare being up 27% from last year. David Tinsley is senior economist at the Bank of America Institute, and he says the spending is continuing despite economic tailwinds from inflation.
11: Almost to a surprising extent, most consumers are weathering those.
10: But there are some tension points for lower and middle income households.
11: Their spending growth is actually running still a little bit ahead of their wage growth.
10: Meaning some consumers have to make that up in other ways, like cutting into how much they're saving or what savings they have. Stephen Bisaha, NPR News.
7: Severe weather Thursday evening swept through the Midwest. Tornadoes damaged buildings in the city of Streeter. That's about 80 miles southwest of Chicago. About 240,000 people are without power. This is NPR. The U.S. Supreme Court tonight rejected a request from the state of Alabama to lift a stay of execution and execute death row inmate Jeffrey Lee. A lower court ruled earlier that Alabama's method of execution using nitrogen gas to kill a prisoner constituted cruel and unusual punishment and violated the Eighth Amendment. The state was seeking to get that lower court ruling vacated. Federal forecasters say the cynical weather pattern known as El Nino has officially begun. And as NPR's Nate Rott reports, it could be one of the strongest on record.
12: El Nino is a periodic weather pattern in the Pacific Ocean that can cause major shifts in global weather patterns, bringing hotter temperatures and more extreme weather to many parts of the world. The National Oceanic and Atmospheric Administration says there's a 63% chance it becomes a very strong event, what some scientists call a super El Nino, over the coming months. Forecasters warn it's impossible to predict how the shifting weather will play out exactly, but previous research has shown that El Niños can exacerbate drought in some areas while bringing torrential rains to others. Further complicating forecasts is global warming and how El Niño plays out on top of an already rapidly warming planet. Nate Rott, NPR News.
7: Professional golfer Phil Mickelson has had his membership at a San Diego area country club revoked amid allegations he made unwanted physical contact with a female employee. Multiple sources told Golf Digest that Mickelson is no longer welcome at the club. He had been a member there for years. The woman reported the advances to management. This is NPR.
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14: Hey, it's Francis. This week, we're bringing you back to an episode we did last year on the untold stories of restaurant critics. 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
5: I'm Francis Lam, and this is The Splendid Table from APM.

0: The third rule of restaurant criticism is you're there for the reader, not the restaurant. The second rule of restaurant criticism is if you're not learning, you're not doing it right. And the first rule of restaurant criticism is no one ever wants to hear you complain. Because everyone thinks it's got to be the best job in the world, right? And most critics will say, yes, it is. But it's not all fun and games. There's hard work. There's a lot of thought that goes into what makes writing about something your readers haven't experienced exciting. There's a lot of pressure knowing that you've got people's reputations and sometimes their livelihoods in your hands. And sometimes it's just too much food. Now, I've said all this, but today's guests, two longtime restaurant critics, Bill Addison and Winnie Moranville, would never say so themselves because they know the first rule. But I'm excited to talk with them, one from LA and one from Des Moines, about what makes their work so interesting and what they're excited to eat. Bill Addison is a restaurant critic for the Los Angeles Times, and he is widely regarded as one of the absolute best working today. As I'm recording this, he's about to find out if he's won his third James Beard Award. And he's just completed one of the most ambitious projects of his career, assembling a list of the 101 best restaurants in all of California. Bill Addison, it is great to see you, my friend.
1: So good to be here with you, Francis. Thank you.
0: So I am excited for you. You have this massive project. And, you know, but it's interesting because I think of you, yes, you're a restaurant critic. You've been a restaurant critic for many years, but I really think of you as a writer first. You write beautiful prose.
1: That's and the nicest thing anyone can say to me. Thank you.
0: I'm here to butter you up like a beautiful brioche roll.
1: Perfect. But coat me. Fill me with lobster meat.
0: But like, but what I mean by that is you write really thoughtful criticism and, you know, the descriptions are beautiful. They make you hungry. But really, I think the way you think about the restaurant experience and the way you give meaning to so many of the restaurants you go to, or at least, you know, your interpretation of the experience is something that like is really thought provoking and something I love to read, even if, you know, I don't live in LA, so I won't go to most of these restaurants ever.
1: Well, that's a major goal of my work. So thank you. I'm feeling good about myself right this minute.
0: Yeah. But now you have this sort of other side of your job, really, because it takes so much of your energy. It's I wouldn't say it's equal, but like a huge part of your job now are creating these tremendous lists. So for many years, you've done 101 best restaurants of Los Angeles, and now 101 best restaurants of California. So obviously you're not writing 101 full reviews, you know, so there's a different sort of approach. And not that anyone wants to hear you bellyache about how, you know, how you had to eat in 1,000 good restaurants to find 100 good ones, great ones. But what is it like tackling this kind of project? Like literally, how do you start? And when you start, what do you think you're looking for?
1: I start with a lot of reading. It's a lot of research. It's a lot of, in the case of something outside my city, like Los Angeles, it's definitely a case of asking people in the areas that I'm going to that I trust. Sometimes that means other restaurant critics. Sometimes that means other friends. And I'm looking for a mix of restaurants then ultimately that aren't just places that I'm hoping for a delicious meal, but that can tell a story about the city, about the place, about who lives there, about the context in which this restaurant operates. So it's always this double layer, probably much more so than when I started reviewing restaurants in 2002, when I was more just like, is this restaurant good or not, and why? Sure. And now I'm so much more interested in the cultural context of a restaurant. Mm. And I want you to have a delicious meal.
0: Yeah. Well, actually, so let's get into this idea of California, because again, you're spanning this whole state. You know, 10 years ago, or something like that, before you were a full-time critic in LA, you were a national critic, but you did write, you know, from California. And at one point you wrote that California, for those of us who live to eat, is everything. And California is so interesting because it's a state that's, you know, as big as the country of Japan. It spans so many climates. It's culturally impacted the rest of America so much in so many different ways, from fast food to fine dining to farm to table. You know, so many trends started there. How is your thinking about what California cuisine is now that you've done this project and that you've lived there for several years?
1: Yeah, so interesting because I did that project for Eater, and I ended up wandering through California for about 2 months in 2018, and it was published in June, and I ended up moving to California that same year to Los Angeles in November of that year. And I remember even then just marveling at the expansiveness of California, right? When we talked about what might have been California cuisine for years, I think people who had this definition working in the 80s and 90s might have said it was about, you know, connecting with the farmers, using sustainably or mindfully or interestingly grown produce and you know, all the thing, all those touchstones, right? All those things that if we know about food, if we care about food in America, are almost cliches. And I think at this point, we have let go, a lot of us, of that outdated definition of California cuisine, because California cuisine is everything. It is the enormous Vietnamese populations in Orange County and in San Jose. It's the Chinese communities that are so in tune still with trends in China that it affects how we eat over here, the influx of Sichuan and hot pot restaurants, and the San Gabriel Valley in Los Angeles is one example. And so I use that term really sparingly. Usually when I say, like, it's California cuisine, I'm really referring to that notion that you're very plugged into the growing seasons here. But living here for 7 years now, you know, I'm just very aware of what it means to live here, the expense, the concerns, the very public troubles we have, and this kind of seesawing notion of California as this, like, place of mythology, and how to, like, build on those mythologies or bust those mythologies that kind of exclude people or that don't tell the whole story. Mm-hmm. And, you know, we can talk about all this, but that does kind of bleed into dining in some ways too, right?
0: So tell us how, like, what are some of the places on this list that you really feel like tell a story of California?
1: Yeah, it's all over the place, literally and figuratively, right? So I would say I'm thinking of Mi Ranchito Cafe in Stockton, which I'll say both Gustavo Arellano and Bill Esparza, two food writers who are based in Southern California, they both sent me to this restaurant.
0: Wait, for those of us who don't know California geography, where is Stockton?
1: Stockton is technically in the Central Valley, east of the Bay Area. And there's, you know, a deep Mexican community there. And Mi Ranchito serves a few, like, fascinating things. They serve tortillas that almost look like kerchiefs. They're not round. They're squarish, oblongish. They're almost three times the usual thickness. It borders on biscuit-like, but it is not biscuit. And they serve a dish there. It's beef a la Chicana. It's a local specialty, foggy origins, but it's essentially strips of beef sauteed with onions and green and red peppers in a light tomato sauce. And you can taste, like, a backbeat of chili and cumin in the dish. And that with the tortillas, it's just a beautiful, complete experience.
0: Mm. That sounds awesome.
1: That's one thing that comes to mind. Gosh, I'm going to jump. There is a city outside of San Diego called El Cajon.
0: Okay.
1: And there's a large Iraqi refugee population there.
0: Oh, wow.
1: And there's a restaurant called Mal al-Sham. It's a Syrian restaurant, and they cooked some of the most beautiful Syrian food, kebabs, but also this dish that I love called mansef, which is essentially like lamb cooked in a yogurt sauce that's just like very aromatically spiced, and it's served both over rice and flatbread. It's a traditional Bedouin feast. But also on the weekends, the Syrian owners of this restaurant cook Iraqi specialties to serve the local community, which I just think is really, just beautiful.
0: Yeah.
1: I'm going to jump up for something really like special occasion and say that on the Mendocino coast, there's an exquisite place called Harbor House.
0: Oh, my God. I've seen photos.
1: Yeah, certainly. it sits on this stretch of land overlooking coves with waves crashing and boulders rising out of the sea. And the chef there, Matthew Kammerer, cooks as close to this place as possible. So lots of seafood, some things that like sound dramatic, but just end up being delicious. Like he takes Dungeness crab legs and wraps them in kelp and then takes this kelp package and like bundles it, like packs it in mud essentially, and then bakes it so that the crab legs steam and kelp, and then they present that tableside. You know, it's dramatic, but it tastes delicious and actually quite simple. And the whole beautiful meal is like that. I would say for a once in a lifetime special occasion destination, it's the place that comes to mind right now that I'd recommend most.
0: We're talking to Bill Addison, a restaurant critic for the Los Angeles Times. I'm Francis Lamb, and this is The Splendid Table from APM, American Public Media.
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0: 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I'm Francis Lamb, and this is The Splendid Table, the show for curious cooks and eaters. We're talking about the life and times of two longtime restaurant critics today. Let's get back to it with Bill Addison of the Los Angeles Times. So this is a question I often have for, you know, someone in your role. You know, you have been eating in restaurants professionally for 20 plus years.
1: Yeah, almost 25 years.
0: Yeah. So like the level of experience you have is probably far different than your readers. Probably literally 100% of your readers, right? Because who gets to eat out as much as you do? So how do you guard against this idea of jadedness? And what's it like when you go to a place and you actually feel yourself being swept away? Are you ever able to just like enjoy something and not feel like, oh, I'm working, I have my critic hat on? Or like, how do you come back to the world of the non-restaurant critic when you're eating?
1: Yeah, first I would say that I feel like if I have any superpower at all, it's curiosity. I never get tired of it. And I think, of course, both to California, but specifically to Los Angeles, I can never get tired of eating out here. There's so much. So, you know, I don't eat, you know, night after night of tasting menus. That's not the life I live.
0: Sure.
1: But let's say I'm tired of fancy Italian food. Well, then I'll go eat Armenian food. I'll go eat Shanghainese food. I'll go eat Lebanese food. There's just always something around the corner here. And it's that curiosity that I think sustains me. I've been doing it so long that I don't know any other life. You know, it would be strange to have my partner come home and be like, oh, who's making dinner tonight? I don't know. I don't have any idea. I don't know what that life is like. But I hope that kind of curiosity and that curation is what I can bring to readers.
0: Yeah. And there is this sort of trend too of people who are like, you know, obviously there are lots of people who are really into food, and there's an almost competitiveness to some people, the way they approach eating restaurants.
1: Yes.
0: They only want to go to the best. They collect those restaurant meals like, you know, like baseball cards when you were kids, and they want to show them off and tell people where they all been. And because you are so obviously committed to telling stories, I think the idea of the best this, the best that is not probably your most natural instinct. And yet you do these best of lists. So we were talking about this the other day, and you sort of mentioned like, you know, I understand why people want to hear the word best and why we have to use it, but you think of it more through the lens of what's essential. Tell us what you mean by that.
1: Well, I do think people innately click on the word best.
0: That's sort of a
1: job driven, you know, I don't get to negotiate us using the word best, but I definitely come to it thinking about the word essential. And what does that mean? I want readers, I want you to know about places that serve all kinds of incredible food, but I also hope these very human endeavors also say something bigger about dining and life in Los Angeles. And to your point, Francis, about the kind of chasers, I mean, I definitely have friends and even, you know, colleagues whose job it is to rush to places. That is their job. Mm-hmm. And they're good at it. And there's plenty to cover in Los Angeles. And there is kind of the buzz factor around that. I feel grateful that at both my jobs at Eater and at the Los Angeles Times, that there is a built-in component where I get to explore the notion of essential, meaning I do these projects where I remind you, like, I know, like, you're angling for, like, New York level hotness right now. Like, you want buzz, you want something to debate about, and maybe that's not the time right now in Los Angeles, because not only did we make it through the pandemic like the rest of the world, but we've had these twin strikes, we've had these twin fires. It's been a rough half decade in Los Angeles, to be honest. And there are so many great restaurants that exist here that are worth you reconsidering, that are worth your time, that transcend the notion of hotness. And so I love going back to restaurants that have been around a while and asking myself questions to convey to readers. Like, is this evolving? Is it getting more interesting? Is it resting on its laurels? I think plenty of restaurants that open would tell you that they're not great in the first few months. When I started restaurant reviewing and there were more of us in every city, there was a daily newspaper critic and a alt weekly critic, mm-hmm. like a Village Voice or LA Weekly critic. There was a city magazine critic. There was a competitive to rush there and weigh in and say the big thing right away. The flip side for someone in my position is that I almost get to make things up a little more. And I'm lucky to have editors who get that. So if other writers on staff kind of rush to places for the first report, I get to hang back a little. Is this restaurant worth writing about 6 months, 9 months, a year? When is that sweet spot where not only do you know about this place, but now I'm telling you, it's settled in and this is why it's a really compelling time to go there.
0: Yeah. Hey, I want to ask you one last question. And you just made me think of this. So our mutual friend, Brett Anderson, was for many years the restaurant critic in New Orleans for the Times-Picayune, the daily paper there. And I remember after Hurricane Katrina, he went right back on the food beat. And I don't remember exactly how long it was before he actually started reviewing restaurants again. But when he did, he took a sort of different approach to it. And he wrote about this. He wrote about how, you know, he was less concerned with, you know, how many, you know, stars he gave, although they're a system of beans, you had like four beans or whatever. But really, he felt like his mission was to help tell the story of his beloved city. And you've talked about doing that in Los Angeles.
1: Yeah.
0: But how do you feel your work and your approach has been impacted by these things you mentioned, these horrific fires that have impacted LA, the strikes, which many of us who don't live there may not know about, but there have been tremendous economic fallout from multiple Hollywood sort of work stoppages. How do you feel like your work has evolved or changed in this moment in LA's history?
1: Well, quickly on the subject of New Orleans, because we were both there for the memorial service of our friend Pablo Johnson, it was very meaningful to me a month and change after the fires that destroyed two communities in Los Angeles that I was still hearing people bring up Katrina in casual conversation. One of the things that is so different is that New Orleans is such a small place. And beyond the horrible in-the-moment realities of the fires burning, where you can drive to perches, streets, angles in Los Angeles and literally see the flames in the distance, beyond the acrid, toxic air that was flowing through the city, there are corners of Los Angeles, because this place is so enormous, it holds 27% of the population of California. There are places that you can disappear to and forget that these fires happened on a physical level. Whereas I feel like in New Orleans, you can never forget. But I'm not talking about the psychological impact of these fires, which I've, you know, my colleagues have definitely talked to so many chefs, and so many places feel like business is down because of the psychology, just the contraction that can happen, you know, when there's a tragedy and you just want to stay inside, you want to keep to yourself, you worry about your money, you wonder what's going to happen next. And I think one of the things that's so interesting, that's always a back and forth in restaurant criticism today, is, are you writing like to tell people whether this is a good restaurant or not? Or are you writing kind of to like illuminate a restaurant and its place in the culture? You can absolutely do both. But even at the end of last year, I don't write that many harsh reviews anymore. I have written plenty of like ruthless takedowns over the course of my career. And I felt less interested in doing that in Los Angeles because there's so much. And often, you know, the ones that would be easiest to take down are kind of lean more toward the corporate side. It's big restaurant groups maybe coming in from other areas, and they just don't like have the soul of a small independent business. And I just think, can I spend a column like taking this restaurant down, or can I spend a column talking about, you know, the incredible Palestinian or Armenian or, you know, Sichuan restaurant that is doing something really cool and small and personal. Mm-hmm. So part of me last year was like, you know, maybe you should start getting into a couple like meaner reviews. And then these fires happened, and I was like, yeah, I'm not doing that. Yeah. I just don't, I still feel, you know, there's still so much for me to cover, particularly because I've been away a bit getting to know more of California. I just have plenty to write about that I want to celebrate and that I want people to go check out for themselves.
7: Yeah. Well, Bill, it has been a pleasure talking with you. Thank you so much.
1: Francis, thanks so much for having me.
7: That's Bill Addison of the Los Angeles Times. And honestly, whether you live in California or not, check out his majestic article on the 101 Best Restaurants of California at the LA Times. Now, I'll admit, when I think of restaurant criticism, I first think of major cities, New York, Chicago, LA, San Francisco, which is exactly why I'm so excited to talk with our next guest, Winnie Moranville. For decades, Winnie has been reviewing restaurants in Des Moines, Iowa, and she has such an interesting perspective to share, working in a place that prides itself on its anti-snobbishness. She's also the author of a memoir called Love is My Favorite Flavor, A Midwestern Dining Critic Tells All. Hey, Winnie, it is so great to meet you.
8: Oh, thanks. It's so great to be on this show. It's an honor.
7: Oh, it's a pleasure. Well, I want to ask you this because, you know, there's really not such a thing as a career path to land someone with a job as a restaurant critic. But in a way, I feel like you started training for it when you were 13 years old, when you started working as a server. So that's a really important part of your story. It's an important part of your book. Tell us about some of the places you worked in.
8: Right. Well, you know, when I was 13 years old, I was looking, like many teenagers at the time, I was looking for a way to get out of the house, and a cafeteria, just a typical mid-century cafeteria was hiring. And actually, my sister had already worked there for a couple years. So my first job was carrying trays for people who came off the line. It was back in the day when, you know, when you went through a cafeteria line, there were girls, always the girls were there to take your tray and take it to your table and set the food out for you and, you know, and fill your coffee cup later and all those things. So that was our first, I stayed there for like 2 years and learned so much about hospitality there. Then I worked at a department store restaurant in a tea, you know, the tea room, those classic quintessential mid-century, or not just mid-century. This one had been there since the 1910s or something.
7: Oh, wow.
8: Yeah, and it only closed in 2005. So it was just a beautiful old restaurant we all miss. And I worked at a groovy hippie run vegetarian restaurant. So I had worked in some great restaurants. And then, you know, I went, got a French and English major at the University of Iowa, and what was I going to do with that but come back and wait tables some more? But I did get a job in fine dining at a private club. So not only did I, you know, get some great experience at just places that taught me great hospitality, but I got some experience with fine dining that taught me how things should really go in a very fine dining setting. And that was good to know before I became a food writer and a food critic.
7: Yeah. Well, actually, before we get into your work reviewing restaurants, I actually want to take a little pause because you said you worked in a cafeteria, you worked in a department store tea room, in addition to the fine dining restaurants, but you called those first two restaurants great restaurants.
8: Yeah.
7: Tell me about that. And actually, the beginning of your book, you know, literally on the first page, you talk about, you know, how the dining scene in our country and in Iowa has, you know, certainly improved over time, but
0: there is something lost. And I think you're referring to those kinds of restaurants. Why do they matter?
8: Well, I think what was really amazing about those places, and all of them, was we were kids, you know, from the age of like 13 to, you know, through high school at least, and then in college I worked as well. But we were mentored by people who watched over us, and, you know, we were kind of taught that out of all the restaurants people could choose to go to in any given night, we needed to make people feel that they had really chosen well. But what was really cool about that was nobody sat us down and said, here's our goal. We're going to make them feel this way. They modeled that night after night after night. We saw, you know, adults circling the room and just making, touching tables. Three people on the floor, you know, adults on the floor at the cafeteria, always two or three people in the tea room, always people just making sure everybody was happy and everybody felt valued. And I remember, I'm thinking that some of these people I worked with were kind of, you know, this is the 70s. I thought they were kind of fuddy-duddy. And I started working at this this really super cool vegetarian restaurant and thought, finally, you know, I'm going to work with some hip people. And there, you know, it was still a very, it was a super cool place. It was very groovy. But their ethic was exactly the same. It was like you walk into that place and you felt cool. You were not going to be made to feel like you were not cool enough to be there. And that was so important to them, to the people who worked there. That, because, you know, it was a vegetarian restaurant and vegetarianism wasn't that well known at the time. So somebody could have walked in there and felt intimidated. And certainly, you know, with these kind of hippie looking people, they could have felt, you know, like, oh, I'm not cool enough for this place. But man, did they make you feel welcome. And nobody had to say to me, you need to make people feel welcome. They just modeled that behavior. And that's a certain sense of something I think has gone missing a little bit. And I think part of that is because we just don't have such well-staffed restaurants like we used to. I mean, when was the last time you went to a restaurant where you saw three people in charge running around the room, you know, making sure everything was as it should be? So often, servers are stretched thin in their own little sections, and they're almost running their own little sections as their own little, you know, fiefdoms, their own little worlds. And I miss that, you know. But believe me, I'm not about nostalgia, because the food has gotten so much better, right? So let's just make this clear. Things are better, but we did leave something behind.
0: Yeah. That's Winnie Moranville, a dining critic in Des Moines and author of the book, Love is My Favorite Flavor. I'm Francis Lamb, and this is The Splendid Table from APM.
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0: 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I'm Francis Lamb, and you're listening to The Splendid Table. We're talking with restaurant critics this hour. We're coming back to our conversation with Winnie Moranville. She's reflecting on the time she spent as a waitress decades ago in Iowa. Let's get back to it with her. You know, as a server, obviously, you know, you weren't involved in the making of the food, but you write about moments where you remember a customer, you know, not enjoying his meal and you feeling so sad about it because, oh, this person's, mm-hmm. you know, evening is now kind of been ruined. I remember actually you saying, like, but he could see the look in your face. And so he tried to, like, say, oh, no, it's fine, honey.

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5: Giving as a critic, you know, I don't hope I hold grudges, you know, for 40 years. And I try, I mean, as a critic, I tried very, very hard to I approached everything as I've done this. I know how things can go wrong. You know, sometimes you're hanging on by a thread on a really busy evening. I know how things can go wrong, and I know how hard it is. And I know you can be having a bad day and all of that. So I really always tried to approach this job with that kind of compassion. But also, I also know what should happen in a restaurant. So it was always this mix between compassion and high standards. You also have to have standards. You can't just let everything slide. You know, people are walking into your restaurant for a reason. They want to be taken care of. And if you can't take care of them, and if you can't make them feel welcome, and if you can't serve them, you know, a good meal and make them feel they've had their money's worth, then you're not doing your job. So again, it's this tension between high standards and compassion that I always had to have.
6: Yeah, and it's got to be, it's tricky, right? It's a real balance because you empathize with the people who are working on the floor or working in the kitchen, but at the same time, you also know that you know, they have to do well at their job for you to write about that honestly, and obviously your reader depends on you to be honest. But there's another dynamic, too, that I think is so interesting about your story. So I've known a number of restaurant critics in my life. You know, I've dabbled in restaurant criticism at times. But it's always been in cities that are, you know, known for having really exciting, cutting-edge restaurant scenes and, like, really big restaurant scenes. But you have been the restaurant critic for many, many years, for decades, in Des Moines. And you say, you know, Des Moines is a city that hates a snob.
5: Right.
6: But a restaurant critic is almost by nature seen as a snob.
5: Absolutely.
6: So how do you deal with that sort of dynamic, especially in the early days?
5: That is just a fantastic question. And I'm really glad that you perceive that tension, because that was a huge tension in my work for 15 years. Des Moines hates a snob. I mean, and the whole time I had lived in New York City, you know, I had lived in England, I had lived in Ann Arbor, you know, I'd been around the block, I'd traveled a lot. The whole time I was writing for the Des Moines Register, the dining column, for 15 years, and since then I've been writing for other publications, I was spending long stretches of the summer in France. So here I am spending maybe 6 weeks in France and then coming back and maybe starting a meal off with breaded and fried mushrooms that were from a food service truck and thinking, wow, you know, here I am, yes, it, you know, the last thing in the world anybody's was going to listen to me is if I say, you know, I was just in Toulouse and here's what I ate. Nobody's going to care. And people are just going to be, we don't care. And rightly so. And so what I did, I let the restaurateurs do the heavy lifting for me. The minute anybody in this town did anything that was raising the standards, I was all over them. The minute somebody came into town, opened a place, and started putting farmers' names on the menus, telling us where they were getting their produce, I told people why that was important. Now, this day and age, people are listening going, well, yeah, duh. But in 1997, that was new in Des Moines, and it was new in a lot of places in America.
6: Yeah, for sure.
5: We weren't all California, right? And in, you know, I mean, I lived in New York in the 80s. I didn't see farmers' names on the menu that often in the
6: 80s. For sure not.
5: And, you know, so, you know, the things that were coming in when I first started doing this, like Northern Italian cuisine, the corner bistro, you know, that was French, you know, those beautiful new American restaurants. The first one I wrote about that just changed everything was a place called Bistro 43. And it was in an old building that half of it had been a laundromat and the other half of it had been a Made Right franchise, which is a loose meat sandwich franchise. And so they had, you know, they redid it and they, you know, they painted the walls and put some nice pictures up and put some white tablecloths on tables and had an open kitchen. It was really a buzzy place. And they were wonderful. I mean,

0: I mean, they had seasonal food, chef-driven food, but I had to explain people, you're not going to see Steak Diane and Veal Oscar. And this is a five-star restaurant in Des Moines, but you are not going to walk in and see a tuxedoed maître d' and crystal chandeliers. And, you know, you sort of have to explain why this is different and why it's worth their attention. And so that was what I loved doing, was saying to people, you know, not, you know, this isn't France, or things should be more like France, but, you know, we've got somebody in this town that they're doing something really interesting, and they're just down the street, and go check them out. And, you know, watch out. Maybe they're not doing what you expect, but here's why what they're doing is worth your attention.
1: Okay.
0: And that was great. I like to say the restaurants lit a fire, and I fanned the flames, and we got better. Now, I mean, of course, it didn't always go that way. There were a lot of restaurants that just, you know, didn't, you know, I wish I could say a restaurant like that opened up every 5 months. You know, sometimes it was slow going. But when they did take hold, it was just the most exciting time to be a restaurant critic.
1: Yeah, I bet. And you said, you know, we're not California. And like, you shouldn't be California. Like, Des Moines shouldn't be California. It shouldn't be New York. If a restaurant scene is going to evolve there, like, you want it to evolve on its own terms. And by necessity, it will, because, you know, you can't change a culture just by like someone showing up and be like, we're going to change the culture, right? It has to evolve. People have to accept it. They have to love it. They have to want more of it. So I'm curious, what drove that, you think? As you said, oh, the food has gotten much better. And, you know, we were lucky recently as a show to have visited Iowa, and got to interview local chefs and operators and farmers. And, you know, one of the ironies of Iowa is that it's like one of the most sort of abundant agricultural states. They produce more corn, more pork, than anywhere else in the country, more eggs. And yet, you know, that industry is geared towards like big commodity production. And so I think for a lot of chefs and restaurateurs and even just like, you know, people who want to buy local produce, it's harder because that infrastructure isn't really there. So tell me how you saw a Des Moines restaurant scene evolve and how Iowans really propelled that and like how a culture there really propelled that.
0: I'm not sure I have a well-researched answer, but I have what I think, some of the things I think happened. One of them was in the 80s when I was young, you could, you know, move to a coast just, you know, on a wing and a prayer, and you could find a job and you could find an apartment and you could probably make it. And by the time the late 90s and early 2000s rolled around, you couldn't do that. You really couldn't do that unless you know, were funded by, you know, parents. And Iowans aren't really very often funded by parents the way, you know, I'm not saying everybody else in the country is, but very often, you know, you're pushed out of the nest and, you know, you make it on your own. So a lot of people stayed here and wanted to be creative. And they wanted to do something creative. And one of the things they want, and one of the ways you can be creative and make a living was to kind of go into the restaurant industry if you were good at it. And I think a lot of people who might have gone to the coast and tried something stayed here and thought, you know, suddenly, I mean, let's face it got started to be cool to be a chef, right? And it started cool to be in restaurants. There was the cool factor. And you know, there weren't a whole lot of places you could move and be cool and, you know, and afford it. So people stuck around here and made, you know, it used to be Des Moines was the biggest joke because it was just this second, I think, you know, insurance capital, which nothing against insurance, but it's not, you know, not the most cool sounding industry. So suddenly you have a food scene that just keeps getting better like it is everywhere else. And I think a lot of it had to do with you just had more interesting people, those young people who normally would have, you know, left, stuck around and frequented these restaurants, opened them, frequented them, and just made them more popular. So that helped a lot. And I don't know if that can be scientifically proven, but I think it helped.
1: No, that makes a lot of sense. So let me ask you the other side of it from a customer standpoint. You know, you write in the book this quote, this really interesting quote. Let me just read it to you really quickly. You write, "The full parking lots and long wait lists at mediocre restaurants, such as a steakhouse I reviewed early on, led me to believe that Des Moines diners were mostly happy with the way things were. Did anyone really want me to point out that they could be better?" So there's that one side, right? There's the, well, people are happy. Like, if you're saying, hey, there could be more, some people might interpret that as, well, we're not good enough for you. And then the flip side, you have this really lovely memory. Not lovely memory. It's actually sort of a sad memory. I think from your early days serving in restaurants, and I remember you write about there was a boy who ordered a slice of pecan pie, but he didn't know he hadn't seen the word pecan before. He didn't know how to pronounce it, and he said it some other way, and someone else at the table made fun of him for it. And then, he started eating it, but you could just see he was just so miserable because, someone had called him out for not being sophisticated enough to know how to say the word pecan. So it is like you see both sides of that,
0: right,
1: of that sort of tension. As it's evolving and as this restaurant scene's evolving, like, did you see people like really gravitate towards these new ideas, or were people kind of resisting them? Like, hey, like, we like things the way they are.
0: Oh, I saw some really sad, some great restaurants close. We could not for a while get a sort of higher end Mexican restaurant to stick around, a place that would do like duck tacos or something like that. And we had a beautiful sort of more Tuscan restaurant in the late 90s. We had some just excellent restaurants that really should have just taken off. And Des Moines, all they could look at was, oh, these portion sizes are so tiny. And, that was a battle that I never won, was the portion size battle. People were so mad if they didn't get more than they could eat and enough leftovers to take home. And they still want that. And, meanwhile, Iowa's obesity rate is just really high. And that's really sad. And there were restaurants that people didn't gravitate to. They were before their time. And they broke my heart. I mean, I would do what I could to tell people, try this. But they just wouldn't make it. So, I mean, to your point, you could nudge people only so far, and then it was going to take off or it wasn't.
1: Yeah. Well, tell us about a flip side. Tell us about a situation where you really found a place where you're like, holy cow, I don't know if people know this place, or people really need to know this place, and watching it take off.
0: Oh, my favorite was this restaurant called Thai Flavors. I just stumbled on it by accident. I was going to another restaurant on this far side of town that I don't frequent that often, that restaurant was a bust. And so I was driving back, and I just happened to see this restaurant, and it was in this kind of grotty old strip mall, and it looked really unpromising, but I was hungry, and my dining buddy was hungry, and I said, let's give this a try. And we came in, and it was empty, but it just looked, there's really sweet. There was something so sweet about it. And we just had this wonderful meal.
1: Just like
0: meal.
1: A sixth sense for it.
0: Yeah, it was. It was just, I could just tell. And I ordered one thing, and the older guy who was waiting on us, who I found out later was the owner's father, I ordered like green curry, which was kind of my go-to for Thai restaurants, at the time. And he brought me tom kha kai. And I was like, why did he bring me this? And he just kind of looked at me and said, I'm bringing you this instead. And I'm like, okay. and I'd never had it. This was, 2000. It was a new dish for me and kind of a new dish.
1: What was it like? Do you remember the taste of it?
0: Oh, yeah, it was all those, nailing all those flavors, that coconut milk, and it had a little sour, and it had, the that sweetness and nuttiness. And, it did that whole, that wonderful Thai thing that hit so many of those flavor buttons. And I just loved it.
1: Coconut, lime, and chicken. And it's like, it's in some ways, it's the simplest thing in the world, but you're like, God, it's so good.
0: And I'd never had it. And so it was just like, it just blew my mind. So, and I was just, it was one of those places, and I visited two more times, and it was so cute. I went there by the third time I went there, you could order spice 1 to 5, and the gal, I tried to order from 2, I tried to order a 3, and the waitress just started giggling, and she said, no, you're a 2, it was so funny, and I just thought, oh, that's so sweet that she knows me so well, and I mean, the accolades just flew off my fingers, and man, that place just took off. It was so much fun to see that place do so well. You'd go there and it would be hard to find a table, and you know, and people would be talking about it. It was great, because before I had gone there, nothing was happening. So that was a discovery. And I had a couple of those, which were great. And they held up, you know, for many years, which was always good. Because sometimes you write about a place, it's like so good, and then like, you know, it kind of does, you know, restaurants have hot streaks and then they go cold sometimes. Sure.
1: But that's so great to hear, and it must be so gratifying to know that, you know, in your job as a restaurant critic, you know, you're really sort of impacting the life of your city, the life of your community, and that's got to be super gratifying. Thank you so much, Winnie. It's been such a pleasure talking with you.
0: Well, it's great to be on this show. I'm just, like I said, I'm very honored, and it's just wonderful. You've asked some great questions that really illuminate what I did, so I appreciate it.
2: 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Well, that is our show for this week. 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Head over there to see some of the video behind our audio and extended interviews with guests, videos from our live shows, and clips from some of our amazing food friends. 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Our intern is Ruby Sigmund, and Lauren Humpert is our senior podcast production manager. 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I'm Francis Lamb, and this is APM, American Public Media.
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5: Hello, and welcome to Newsday on the BBC World Service with James Cobnell in London and Barbara Platt-Usher in Nairobi.
6: And I'm Isaac Fannin in Los Angeles as the World Cup has officially started. I was with some Mexico fans earlier as they celebrated their 2-0 victory over South Africa at the Azteca Stadium.
7: We'll also go to Johannesburg to speak to our correspondent there to hear how Bafana Bafana fans are reacting to their disappointing first match.
5: And away from the football, it's the one-year anniversary of the Air India plane crash in Ahmedabad. The BBC has heard from relatives of those killed, some of whose grief has been compounded by the misidentification of the dead.
7: And Elon Musk's SpaceX has raised $75 billion from financial firms ahead of what is expected to be the highest value stock listing in history. That's coming up after this news.
8: BBC News with David Harper. Iran says it hasn't reached a final decision on a peace deal with the United States. Its foreign ministry spokesperson, Esmail Baghaei, said the text of the proposed agreement was currently being reviewed, but Iran would not compromise on its red lines. His comments came hours after President Trump claimed once again that a deal to end the conflict was close. Thomas Morgan reports from Washington.
9: In the Oval Office, a confident Donald Trump said the Strait of Hormuz could reopen to shipping as early as Saturday. He said his Vice President, J.D. Vance, would probably be signing the deal in Europe over the next few days. This week has seen tit-for-tat strikes between Iran and US forces, following the downing of an American helicopter on Monday. Iran has said although the majority of an agreement has been finalised, it's not yet reached a final conclusion on the deal. Tehran again accusing the US of making excessive demands and adding new requests at the last moment.
8: The former South Korean president Yoon Suk-yeol has been sentenced to 30 years in jail over charges that he ordered drones to be sent into North Korea. The court heard that it was an attempt to provoke a hostile response from Pyongyang to justify his failed martial law declaration. Relatives of those killed in last year's Air India plane crash are marking the first anniversary of the disaster today, as the wait continues for a final report into the cause. At least 260 people were killed when the aircraft crashed into a residential area shortly after taking off from the city of Ahmedabad en route to London. Azadeh Mushiri sent this report.
10: The five buildings the plane tore through stand as a stark reminder of the horrors of that day. You can still see the walls, blackened from the fire and smoke, still peer through the broken windows at what was once accommodation for medical students. We've met parents who've lost children, a man who'd been waiting for his pregnant wife. We still don't know the cause of the crash. The families we've met say the findings of the investigation are long overdue, while their grief is still raw.
8: The Thai king's eldest daughter, Princess Pacharakitya Phamahidon, has died at the age of 47. Her death comes more than 3 years after she fell into a coma. She was popularly known as Princess Pa, and in Thailand will be remembered for her prominent role in public life and her diplomatic career. Jonathan Head is in Bangkok.
11: With the death of Princess Pacharakitya, the Thai royal family has lost perhaps its most accomplished member and a figure who might have played an important role in a future royal succession. She was the eldest of King Vajiralongkorn's seven children and one of the closest to him. Trained as a lawyer, she completed postgraduate studies in the United States, spent some years working in government legal departments in Thailand, and was her country's ambassador to Austria.
8: Jonathan Head in Bangkok. This is David Harper in London with the latest world news from the BBC. The Men's Football World Cup has officially begun in Mexico City with a comfortable win for the co-hosts in the opening match. Mexico's 2-0 victory over South Africa at the Azteca Stadium featured a chaotic second half that saw three players sent off. In the second game, South Korea beat the Czech Republic 2-1 in an evenly contested, entertaining match. SpaceX looks set to become one of the world's most capitalized companies when it starts trading its shares on Friday. It has informed US regulators that it will offer more than 555 million shares at a price of $135 each. The initial public offering will be the biggest in history and values Elon Musk's firm at almost $1.8 trillion. There have been more protests in Albania over the creation of a resort linked to the Trump family. Thousands of demonstrators marched through the capital Tirana on Thursday. They are opposed to the construction by Donald Trump's son-in-law Jared Kushner of a multi-billion dollar hotel development in a protected area on the country's Adriatic coast. Protesters held signs reading "Albania is not for sale" and called on the Prime Minister Edi Rama to resign. The BBC's chief international correspondent, Lise Doucette, has been announced as the winner of a prestigious writing prize for her debut book, The Finest Hotel in Kabul. The journalist was awarded the 2026 Women's Prize for Non-Fiction at a ceremony in London. More detail from our culture editor, Katie Razzle.
12: The Finest Hotel in Kabul by Lise Doucette!
13: The BBC's chief international correspondent, Lise Doucette, has won this year's Women's Prize for Non-Fiction for her debut book. The Finest Hotel in Kabul was described by the judges as a perfect work, which will move you to tears or make you laugh, or perhaps both. It's the story of modern-day Afghanistan, told through the experiences of both staff and guests in the Afghan capital's once luxurious Intercontinental Hotel.
8: BBC News.
7: Thank you for that news. 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We're Barbara Plesh-Usher in Nairobi and I'm James Cotnell in London.
6: And I'm Isaac Bannon in Los Angeles, bringing you all the latest as the World Cup kicks off. If you've got a question for me or a comment on anything you hear on Newsday, you can send us a WhatsApp or text message on the usual number, +44 77 86 20 50 85.
5: Also, 1 year on from a deadly Air India crash, we'll bring you a special report which includes the relatives of the deceased still looking for answers. And we'll hear about a financial windfall for Elon Musk's SpaceX.
6: Welcome to Los Angeles. The World Cup has begun 2,000 kilometers away in Mexico. And in the last few minutes, South Korea and Czech Republic have finished their match. South Korea winning that one 2-1. Guys, I must say, the World Cup feels as though it's finally begun. I've been saying for the last couple of days, I hadn't really felt like the World Cup was here. But today, with those two matches taking place, it feels like we're finally here.
7: It's incredibly exciting now, isn't it? The politics we've been talking about so much over the last few weeks, given way to what's happening on the pitch, and a couple of fairly dramatic first couple of games in different ways, Isaac.
6: Yeah, indeed. I mean, the South Korea match, Czech Republic obviously taking the lead in that one. And South Korea had peppered Czech Republic's goal in that game. And, you know, they did a really, really good job to come from behind and get that win. So they'll be feeling really good. And then the game earlier on today, the opening match between South Africa and Mexico, was a fascinating watch. If you were listening to the program on Thursday, you'll remember that I went to a cultural center in downtown Los Angeles called La Plaza de Cultura y Arts. Now, that was turned into Casa Mexico, which is a fan park where some of the 4 million Mexican Americans living in Los Angeles could go and watch Mexico's matches. And we went back there on Thursday morning, and this was the story of the first day. This place is full of Mexican fans. There are green jerseys everywhere. Say around about 1,000 fans here celebrating the start of the World Cup. What's your score prediction then?
14: Mexico 3-1.
6: That is Pepe Herman. He's a parrot, as you can tell, and he's part of the entertainment here at Casa Mexico. Shakira's just finished performing the opening ceremony. Loads of fans were dancing around. Even though the sun is beating down, it is absolutely sweltering. If I hadn't felt World Cup fever in Los Angeles before, well, I can definitely feel it now. So if you could just tell me your name, please.
15: My name is Claudia Shah. Ana Castellanos.
6: Tell me how you're feeling ahead of the start of the World Cup.
15: Oh my God, we're so pumped for this. We love football, because we call it football, not soccer. So we love football, and we have been preparing for the longest time, and we could hardly wait for today. We're excited a lot. Shakira, Shakira, die. So I'm really proud of my culture, and I try to keep my children, my whole family, connected to the Mexican-American community here in Los Angeles, and especially in the last year, that has been really hard for our community with ICE raids. To see people come out and say, we're not afraid to celebrate who we are, just means so much to me.
16: It's such a unification of culture, and all of these people who have so many different things about them. Some of them are teachers, some of them are farm workers, and they're just here for this great, very fun thing to do as a community.
17: Hi, my name is Alexandra. Well, I'm really happy, and I think everyone's gonna unite and be happy for Mexico, and I really have a lot of faith and pride.
6: Everyone's gotten up to sing the national anthem. There are tears in the eyes of some people. There's a man crying in front of me. Many have their right arm against their chest over their heart. It's a traditional Mexican salute when the national anthem plays. After all the discussion, the football's about to begin. The World Cup has finally started. That makes it 2-0 to Mexico. Raul Jimenez with the second. They've been utterly dominant here against South Africa. Brilliant performance from Mexico. So that's it. Mexico have won their opening game at the World Cup. A dream start for them. How are you feeling?
18: I'm feeling good. Very good.
19: It was amazing. Mexico played amazing as usual. Hopefully we go far in this World Cup.
6: Does it give you a little bit of hope that they can do really well at this tournament?
19: It really does. I'm really excited. You know, it's Mexico. Like, I feel like the fans are always the best part of it too. So whether we win or lose, it's just like, I don't know. It's like, it's still like good to be there.
6: How'd you feel, sir?
20: Happy, so happy, really happy. Mexico.
6: Do you think Mexico can win the World Cup?
20: Yeah. I'm from Mexico City.
6: What did you make of the performance?
20: It's okay. It was brilliant. It was great. You know what? Being in a place like this always makes a difference. Better than sitting at home on your sofa by yourself. So no, and this is a lot better. And there's still a dark horse and probably a little darker after today's game. But I'll take the win and the 3 points.
6: How are you feeling?
21: Good! Mexico just won! We're taking it all!
22: Woo! My name's Jonathan Gonzalez.
6: Jonathan, just talk to me about this event.
22: Am I looking here at you?
6: Yeah, just look at me, yeah. Okay. Just talk to me about this event that's been held today. What have you made of it?
22: Look, when you think of Los Angeles, we're in America, but we're also an extension of Mexico. This is where Mexico was. This is where the birthplace of Los Angeles was. And so there's a huge Mexican culture and vibe that still happens here. So Casa Mexico is an extension of all of that. This is a place where Mexico City and all things Mexico and LA, like, converge.
6: What do you think Mexico can do at this tournament? Do you reckon that they can go far?
22: I think they can go far. I think they'll at least make it, you know, past the knockout rounds, no question. Whether the U.S. can keep up is a different story.
6: So what a start for Mexico at this World Cup, the third they've hosted. Maybe the mood was dampened a little bit when the captain, Cesar Montes, was sent off near the end, but you certainly couldn't tell. And the party has only just started.
7: Yeah, you can hear the celebrations, I guess, and certainly the music. Isaac, how much do you think we read into just one game? Because Mexico looked really good, but on the other hand, South Africa were pretty terrible, weren't they?
6: Yeah, South Africa were really, really poor, and I think you're right. I don't think we can read too much into one game, and you've got to remember that there were three sending offs in this game, so the players will take some time to adjust to sort of the refereeing, and you know, some people will say that some of the red cards were perhaps unjustified. But South Africa will hope that they can grow into this competition a little bit more. But yeah, Mexico were fantastic, and you could tell that they were buoyed by the 90,000 fans at the Azteca, and they're going to be a really, really difficult proposition for all the teams in their group. So yeah, I think it's one of those moments where you're looking at Mexico and they'll have home advantage for at least until the round of 16. So, you know, if things go their way. So yeah, they're definitely a team to watch. And you heard sort of the atmosphere in Los Angeles. I want to get a little bit of the atmosphere in Mexico, and we can head over to Mexico City and speak to a fan who actually was at the Azteca Stadium, Martin Del Palacio. Martin, good morning to you. I was surrounded by hundreds of Mexicans there, and the atmosphere in Los Angeles was crazy, but I can imagine being surrounded by thousands of Mexicans, the atmosphere was another stratosphere.
23: Yeah, it was unbelievable. Like, I've been in a few World Cups, and this is the best I've seen. I think, I think it's comparable to Brazil, 2014. But this, you can see that this is a football country, and the whole city was like, everyone was dressed in green. Like, people took their old shirts from their closets. You saw a shirt from 2010, from 2014, and of course, lots of the new ones. So yeah, it was very impressive. A lot of music, people dancing, and like the in general, the fans really made the made it worth paying as much as they paid for the tickets. So yeah, it was a great experience.
6: Yeah, I mean, I had a similar scene. The Mexican jersey, I have to admit, is one of my favourite jerseys in all of world football. And we saw so many different jerseys here in Mexico, so I can't even imagine what it was like there. I wanted to ask you a little bit as well. We heard a lot about protests before the match, and there were some fears that there were going to be protests ahead of the game. What was it like there? Were there any protests outside the stadium before the match began?
23: No. Nothing at all, which was pretty surprising. There was a lot of police too, so yeah, that maybe discouraged the protesters. But no, nothing happened. At least nothing that I could see. Like as most of the people who were in the match, I arrived very early. Like an hour and a half before the match, the stadium was already full. And 3 hours before the match, you could see the areas around the stadium completely full as well. So people started arriving very early, I think also because of the threats of the protests. But I didn't see anything. Like, and nobody I know complained about them.
6: Fantastic. And so talk to me about Mexico then. Give me an overview of the team. How are you feeling about them, having seen them play in that game and get that win?
23: Yeah, I was a bit surprising by what the people were saying in the piece that you played, because the feeling, at least in the stadium, was not so positive.
6: Interesting.
23: Yeah, we realized that the South Africans were not very good, and even Coach Aguirre said after the match that the players were very nervous, and that was the feeling that we had. They were very tense. The atmosphere was a bit tense, to be honest. It was a bit muted compared to what it usually is. It was obvious that it was the first match in the World Cup and that Mexico couldn't afford to lose. So the players were, like, the conditions were perfect to score a couple more goals. We played against 10 for half of the second half, 10 against 9 for the last 10 minutes. And Mexico couldn't create so many chances in those circumstances. Actually, the first half was much better than the second. In general, it's bittersweet.
6: Well, bittersweet, but you got the win, and that is all that really matters here, to be fair. So, you know, I'm sure you can build on that, and, you know, who knows what momentum you can build going in to the tournament. And I'm sure you'll be enjoying the rest of those matches. Martin, really, really good speaking to you. That's Martin Del Palacio, who was at the Azteca watching it. It's really interesting to see how people's viewpoints are completely different depending on where you're watching it from. But a little bit more sport from me later on in the program.
5: Well, moving on from that Mexican fan, let's look to South Africa. What's the mood there after losing their first match? We can go to Johannesburg and speak to the BBC's Nomsa Moseko. Nomsa, how are you doing? What's been the reaction to the game? What's the mood like?
0: Well, there's been a lot of mixed reaction. I think I'll start with the fact that South Africa was not being supported by the rest of the African continent because of the anti-illegal immigration protests that we have seen. But we did see that the South African team was nervous. They were just not playing like they used to. But at the same time, there are a lot of pundits who said that despite the fact that there was a red card and all of that against South Africa, it meant that the boys were a little bit, you know, not playing as they should have. And then the last one is the fact that some are already calling for the sacking of the football coach. So it's there's a lot happening, but they are hoping that South Africa will still be able to make it out, and enter into the last 16.
5: Yeah, sure. It's in a tough group at the moment, isn't it, with Mexico and the Czech Republic and South Korea. This attitude in Africa football fans supporting Mexico rather than South Africa, at least that's what we were seeing on social media because of these tensions over anti-migrant sentiment. That's having an impact, do you think, on the performance of the team?
0: I highly doubt that. However, because of the loss, it will be seen as, you know, that it's that is having an impact on the team. There are hopes, though, that, you know, the next match will be better. I don't think the football players themselves are directly affected by, you know, the current hate watch rhetoric.
1: Well, the South Africans are still certainly in the running, so let's hope for a better game next time. Thanks very much, Nomso.
7: Let's head to our business desk in Singapore now. Nick Marsh is manning it. Nick, points for a huge day on the US stock market. And that's because Elon Musk's SpaceX is officially listing as a public company. It's going to be a big number again, isn't it?
2: Yes, that's right. Yeah. Hold on to your hats. Yeah, we're talking about a $1.8 trillion expected valuation when SpaceX finally lists on the stock market. We've been talking about it for so long, haven't we? This is Elon Musk's space company. He founded it back in 2002, so quite a while ago, as a rocket maker. It provides hardware now as well as rockets, Starlink internet, and crucially, we'll talk about it later, artificial intelligence data centers. Like you say, numbers are staggering. $1.8 trillion. It will almost certainly make Elon Musk the world's first trillionaire when these shares go on sale in New York later today.
7: Yeah, astonishing stuff. Why is there so much hype? Or, put another way, what makes SpaceX such an attractive investment?
2: Yeah, I mean, hype is part of it, to be honest with you. Firstly, it's Elon Musk, and secondly, it's AI. So with Elon Musk, you know, whatever you think of him as a person or politically, what have you, he achieves phenomenal success by listing Tesla as a public company. That's a huge company, got a huge valuation. It's generally not advisable to bet against Elon Musk on the stock market, quite frankly, and investors on Wall Street know that. Secondly, SpaceX has integrated Musk's other company, xAI, into the whole package. So it's going to provide hardware for the explosion in AI demand, what they call compute. And we know how big people are betting on AI investment. But crucially, James, this is a bet, right? I mean, to hit this $1.8 trillion valuation, we're talking, I use a bit of technical language here, 100 times price to earning ratio. So the earnings on each individual share are going to be 100 times more. To put that into context, Nvidia, one of the most valuable companies in the entire world, is 20 to 25. So this is 100. So it is a huge bet, but, you know, hype does rule on Wall Street, doesn't it? So it's going to be an interesting day.
7: Indeed. Nick Marsh, thank you.
1: Well, on the 12th of June last year, Air India Flight 171 was bound for London's Gatwick Airport from Ahmedabad in Gujarat. But instead, it crashed shortly after takeoff, becoming one of the worst aviation disasters India has seen in years, killing 241 passengers and crew on board and 19 people on the ground. The BBC has been back to the crash site and spoken to one family whose grief has been compounded by failures in the identification process, the discovery that some remains were wrongly identified. Our South Asia correspondent Azadeh Moshiri reports from Ahmedabad.
3: The planes that fly above are a reminder of how close this crash site is from the airport. It's about a kilometre and a half from the end of the runway. There are still cars, motorcycles and rickshaws that pass by this site. The rest of it, though, looks like it's suspended in time. Authorities seem to have removed the debris from the plane, but the buildings themselves, the accommodation for the medical students at the nearby government hospital, look exactly the way they did a year ago. Charred walls, burnt metal, broken glass. Yoginda lives about 5 minutes away from here, and he still remembers that day. Here's videos where you can see him pulling bodies out of the rubble. He doesn't think anyone he tried to save survived. He said it felt like the bodies were disintegrating into his hands. And the whole scene looks like it's in the middle of the night, even though it was the afternoon, because the smoke is just covering the skies.
4: Those who were sitting inside drinking tea, they also died. It was very difficult to extract them. We couldn't get them out because the seatbelts had caught fire. So it was very challenging, but everyone helped out.
3: The crash damaged multiple buildings, but the impact stretches even further. In suburbs, villages outside of Ahmedabad, families have lost loved ones. We're traveling right now about an hour out of Ahmedabad, where Roman Vohra lost his aunt, his brother, and his three-year-old niece.
4: I was inside the mortuary ward trying to identify the bodies, trying to find the child and my loved ones. Through my contacts, I got permission to go inside the ward. The bodies I saw still keep spinning in my head. I can't sleep. The condition those bodies were in, the ones I saw, I am never going to forget it until my dying breath.
3: But the work of identifying the dead isn't over. Worse, some remains were wrongly identified. We're back at our hotel to call someone still fighting for answers. 4 days after returning to London with his parents' remains, Mitten received a call from police. A CT scan of his mother's casket had revealed it also contained the remains of someone else. Further testing later on showed they were those of an unidentified man. We called Mitten from Ahmedabad. Hi, Mitten. It's Azadeh. How are you?
9: Yeah, good. Not too bad. Very emotional with this week, to be honest. 1 year, you know. There is an unknown person in the UK mortuary. I want to be able to get that person reunited with their families. I don't think I know how to grieve, if I'm honest with you. And I don't want to let go of finding the answers because I don't want to let go of my mum and dad.
3: A UK coroner has sent palm prints and DNA to Indian authorities, but they still have no confirmation of the man's identity. The BBC has reached out to the government of Gujarat, as well as the Indian Foreign Ministry, but received no response. Last year, in a statement, the Foreign Ministry said it had been working closely with the UK from the moment these concerns were brought to their attention, and that all remains were handled with utmost professionalism and with due regard for the dignity of the deceased. These words are no comfort, though, to families like Mitten's.
1: That it was Azadeh Moshiri there on that Air India crash last year that killed almost everyone on board, only one survivor. And the families are still trying to find their loved ones. It's a trauma that really continues.
7: 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Plenty more to come.

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3: Somos Connecticut helps support local reporting that reflects and celebrates Latino communities throughout our state. 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
4: Unexpected Elements, BBC World Service, Cardiff, CF10, 4GA in the UK. Still to come, we set up the ultimate competition with competition itself as we talk about the best strategy for life, compete or cooperate. That's after this.
5: Hello again. It's Sophie here with the answer to this week's quiz. Earlier, I asked you what the most efficient way of packing 20 perfectly spherical footballs is. Is it A, in a cuboid, B, in a pyramid, or C, in a sausage? The answer is C, in a sausage. It's pretty tricky to lay out the full scientific reasons for this, especially when you realise that after puzzling over it for centuries, mathematicians only proved this in 2023. What's even more puzzling is that the sausage is only the most efficient shape until you reach 55 spheres. Once you get over 55, something mathematicians have coined the sausage catastrophe occurs. And suddenly, it becomes more efficient to pack the spheres in a cluster, which is kind of like stacking them in a pyramid. Well done if you got this quiz right. But if you've had a catastrophe of your own, don't worry, you can try again next week.

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3: This week on Science Friday, extreme athletes like Alex Honnold need their bodies to be in tip-top shape. They also need to train their brains.
4: Been attacked by birds, like having holds break, like falling off of things. But I wouldn't necessarily take any of that back, because I mean, that's inherent to the climbing experience.
3: Plus, this World Cup, FIFA is incorporating AI into analytics, refereeing, even coaching. That's on Science Friday from WNYC

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3: Good morning, I'm Tom Kavanagh at the BBC. The United Nations Secretary General's spokesman says the economic fallout from the Iran war will continue to be felt, even if a peace deal is agreed. Iran has denied President Trump's claim that an agreement has been reached already. Stefan Dujarric was speaking to BBC World Service.
4: The fear is that the longer this waits, the more the impact we will see, where you may see hoarding of oil-related products by the richest countries, a lot of various products just not flowing through the global economy.
3: The eldest daughter of Thailand's king, known as Princess Pa, has died a year after she fell into a coma. Jonathan Head is in Bangkok.
5: With the death of Princess Bajirakitiaba, the Thai royal family has lost perhaps its most accomplished member, and a figure who might have played an important role in a future royal succession. She was the eldest of King Vajiralongkorn's 7 children, and one of the closest to him.
3: Relatives of people killed in a plane crash in India a year ago have been marking the first anniversary of the disaster. 260 people were killed when the aircraft crashed after taking off from Ahmedabad. Roman Vara lost 3 family members.
6: I was inside the mortuary ward trying to identify the bodies. The condition those bodies were in, I am never going to forget it.
3: I'm Tom Kavanagh at the BBC in London.
7: With the Connecticut Public Radio weather report, I'm meteorologist Garrett Argyanis. Yesterday was a hot and humid day. High temperatures reached the upper 80s at the coast. It was up into the low and mid 90s inland. Temperatures today will be similarly hot. It's also going to be humid again. A heat advisory is in effect as our heat index will be up into the 90s to around 100. And like yesterday, a few passing showers and storms are possible. It's not going to rain everywhere, but if you are to see a storm, it could be locally strong with lightning, heavy rain, gusty winds, and maybe some hail too. With the Connecticut Public Radio weather report, I'm meteorologist Garrett Argyanis.
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1: You are listening to Morning Edition on Connecticut Public Radio. Good morning. I'm Greg Little, live in Hartford, in for Laurie Mack. The Trump administration says massive cuts at the U.S. Forest Service are a financial necessity.
2: We've got to get our budget under control. We knew we had a big shortfall coming in.
1: But what will it mean for scientists who study wildfires? We'll take you to the Pacific Northwest, coming up in 15 minutes on Connecticut Public Radio.
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4: With a Connecticut Public Radio weather report, I'm meteorologist Garrett Archienis. Again today, a heat advisory is in effect as those feels-like temperatures will be between 95 and 100 this afternoon. So stay hydrated, try to avoid outdoor activity during the hottest part of the day, and if you can, find some air conditioning. There might be a couple of spotty storms later on. Any storms could be strong, but it's not going to rain everywhere. Tonight, temperatures will drop back into the 60s. Look for mostly sunny skies tomorrow. We'll be in the upper 80s and low 90s, though it is going to be less humid. Sunday looks hot, too. With the Connecticut Public Radio Weather Report, I'm meteorologist Garrett Archienis.
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7: 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I'm Leila Faldin.
8: I'm Steve Inskeep.
9: 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They were one of the breakthrough bands of 1996 and also one of that year's great tragedies. Sublime scored three huge hits with their major label debut.

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3: Live from NPR News in Washington, I'm Dave Mattingly. President Trump says he expects the U.S. and Iran to sign an agreement to end the war within days, possibly in Europe. The president told reporters at the White House yesterday a deal with Iran has been reached. However, a spokesperson for Iran's foreign ministry says no deal has been finalized. NPR's Mara Liasson says the president has made similar comments many times since the war began at the end of February.
4: President Trump has constantly been saying both that a peace agreement was at hand or alternatively, he's about to bomb Iran so hard their civilization will be wiped out and never be restored. It just keeps on going like Groundhog Day. He's literally promised that a deal is near dozens of times.
3: Hours before his announcement, Trump had threatened to take control of Iran's oil and gas industries to include seizing Karg Island. The president says he will nominate Jay Clayton to be the next permanent director of national intelligence. If confirmed by the Senate, Clayton will succeed Tulsi Gabbard, who recently announced she's resigning. Clayton is the U.S. attorney for the Southern District of New York and the former chair of the Securities and Exchange Commission. Before the announcement, Democrats and some Republicans in Congress had been critical of President Trump for naming Bill Pulte as acting director, citing his lack of military and intelligence experience. This is NPR News from Washington.
5: Good morning. I'm Greg Little, live in Hartford. The civil rights organization American Justice Project is urging the Hartford City Council to carefully review a new contract between Hartford Police Union and the city. The contract is currently being negotiated and goes to the City Council for final approval. The organization's co-founder, Peter Little, spoke at this week's council meeting. He warned that revisions to the contract might weaken the Civilian Police Review Board, or CPRB.
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6: To completely remove the CPRB's authority to call for binding arbitration and to issue subpoenas. Those are the objectives of the police union. The cases differ, but they all go back to the contract provisions and the procedural protections that grant police officers rights that are unavailable to ordinary residents, complainants, or other city employees.
5: The union is currently fighting a subpoena issued by the Civilian Police Review Board requiring the release of police misconduct records. The union says the order violates its collective bargaining agreement with the city. Connecticut is increasing job benefits for police, firefighters, and other public safety workers. WSHU's Abang Odoma explains why.
7: Governor Ned Lamont signed the wide-ranging law at a fire station in New London. He says the goal is to encourage more people to seek careers in public service and to retain those who are already serving.
8: I want people who work in the town, volunteer in the town, to be able to afford to live in the town. It just seems to make really good sense to me. And that's why we've got the mortgage subsidies and incentives.
7: Incentives include college tuition reimbursement, health coverage, and mortgage assistance. The benefits are available to state and local police officers, firefighters, including volunteers, correction officers, EMTs, and National Guard members. And some surviving spouses and dependent children of public safety personnel can get state employee health insurance coverage. For the New England News Collaborative, I'm Ebong Udama.
5: Sunny, hot again today, with the highs in the low 80s to 90s. 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
11: And I'm Leila Fadel. More big cuts to federal funding for science are coming. President Trump has already canceled or suspended about a quarter of all funding for the National Science Foundation and National Institutes of Health. His latest budget proposes eliminating all forest research at the start of the summer fire season. NPR's Kirk Sigler reports.
12: Few public universities get more federal research funding than the University of Washington. And so the atmosphere on this leafy Seattle campus is tense, even in lower profile places once considered safe from White House politics like the Forestry School. Here, U.S. Forest Service funding cuts would have immediate consequences as the West looks poised for an epic summer of fires and smoke.
13: You have time, I can show you the map, or probably you have seen the map there.
12: Fire ecologist Ernesto Alvarado is looking at a giant map of the U.S. on a computer. It shows where wildfire smoke is, where it's forecast to drift, as well as the harmful particulates in it. He zooms in on a wildfire burning in New Mexico.
13: So if someone is living in Ruidoso, New Mexico, which this fire is close to Ruidoso, they can go and see where the smoke is going to.
12: Alvarado and Forest Service colleagues at the nearby Pacific Wildland Fire Sciences Lab created this map. It's updated in real time with the help of a team of grad students and IT staff here at UW.
13: We need to bring new technology fast.
12: This taxpayer-funded tech is now widely used by governments, elite firefighting teams, and popular apps that people rely on when the smoke gets bad. It's the product, Alvarado says, of institutional knowledge developed through Forest Service research into smoke and fires.
13: You are integrating the knowledge and the science developed over decades by one team in Seattle.
12: But the Seattle Smoke Lab is now on a list of 56 out of 90 research stations identified for closure. It's part of the Trump administration's controversial Forest Service reorganization, including the relocation of its headquarters from D.C. to Utah. Morgan Varner is worried. He was a fire behavior scientist at the Seattle lab until 2019.
14: There's a haphazard to it that I think is troubling from a scientist standpoint.
12: Current lab employees did not respond to interview requests, but Varner doubts most of the staff here will be willing to relocate. The lab was put in Seattle due to its international airport and major research university.
14: Seattle is a technology hub, and so the Forest Service lab, people may think that they're sort of backwoods out measuring some trees, but this is a lab that is working with the brightest minds based in Seattle.
15: Okay, so I need you to help me change the narrative. We aren't closing research.
12: 2,700 miles to the east, U.S. Forest Service Chief Tom Schultz is sitting in the agency's soon-to-be former headquarters off the National Mall.
15: Research is important. Science is extremely important in this organization, and it has been.
12: But Schultz says the Forest Service has a $3 billion maintenance backlog, and closing or consolidating buildings that house some research stations will save money.
15: This administration is trying to be thoughtful as we move forward in terms of we involve the employees in so much of our discussions. We've got to get our budget under control. We knew we had a big shortfall coming in.
12: Schultz says science is still a priority, but as boss, President Trump's proposed budget for the Forest Service zeroes out all research and development funding. The chief doesn't seem to think that will actually happen.
15: It was zeroed out in the 26 budget and zeroed out in the 27 budget. Congress did something different. We built an organizational structure based on what Congress has funded us to do. If Congress were to adopt the president's budget, then we will pivot accordingly.
12: If that were to happen, the U.S. Forest Service would be a skeleton of its former self, just as climate change is accelerating the frequency and severity of wildfires in the U.S. Back in Washington State, Dave Upthegrove, the elected public lands commissioner here, is standing at a popular trailhead near the Mount Baker Snoqualmie National Forest.
16: The research that's being done at these labs in Washington State helps inform our wildfire response and contributes to improving public safety for people throughout the state of Washington, particularly in rural areas.
12: Up the Grove, a Democrat, says early on in the Forest Service reorg, his agency was briefed often and assured that critical research would not be affected.
16: But recently, the Forest Service has gone radio silent, and we've not been able to get updates on the progress, the status, and the outcome of this work. So we are nervous.
12: Nervous as these lush Pacific Northwest woods he's standing in, once thought immune from major fires, could be flammable or at least choked in smoke in a matter of weeks. Kirk Sigler, NPR News, Seattle.
10: All right, I know it's early in the morning, but we're going to begin this next story with a sort of analogy. The foundation of a house supports the rest of the structure? That's easy to understand. Turns out the same is true for what ecologists call foundation species, like undersea coral. They support and shape entire ecosystems. NPR's Nate Rott learned that foundation species help out even after they die.
17: When Kai Kopecky was working on his PhD, his fieldwork involved a lot of diving off of the island of Moorea in the South Pacific over a coral reef.
18: The first time I went, it was like the most stunning reef I'd ever seen. Like, just every square inch of the reef was just covered in living coral.
17: Unfortunately, the next time he went was after a coral bleaching event.
18: Caused by a marine heat wave. And so a lot of that coral died.
17: Kopecky, a marine biologist, was curious how the skeletal remains were influencing the reef's ability to recover, compared to, say, a tropical cyclone, where the coral gets scraped off the seafloor, leaving a flat surface.
18: And we found a lot of evidence that the dead skeletons actually hamper recovery.
17: By providing nooks and crannies for seaweed and other species that compete with coral.
18: I was like, okay, wow, just the structure itself, just the dead foundation species can put the ecosystem on a completely different trajectory.
17: Foundation species are found from the bottom of oceans to the tops of mountains. They're typically the most abundant plant or animal in an ecosystem. Trees, grasses, oysters, or kelp that create microclimates, nutrients, habitat.
18: Providing the infrastructure on which ecosystems are built on.
17: Kopecky was curious about the post-death legacy of other foundation species. Did they help a system recover? Or, like the coral, did they hamper it? So he recruited researchers across North America.
18: You know, people who work in like tropical montane forests of Puerto Rico and like tall grass prairies of Kansas.
17: John Kamenowski, an ecosystem ecologist at Florida International University, was brought in for his knowledge of mangroves and how they respond to disturbances like hurricanes.
19: We know that when storms hit mangroves, they defoliate the forest and you get all this dump of organic matter from the canopy onto the forest floor.
17: Nutrients that the remaining live mangroves can recycle and use to expand their roots.
19: Which allows the whole forest to recover from the disturbance event.
17: In total, the new study published in the journal Science Advances looked at 10 ecosystems and found that the dead had a strong influence on the living in 9 of them. To Kopecky, the findings suggest that death is not an end.
18: Just because an organism dies doesn't mean it isn't continuing to have an influence.
17: They often leave a legacy, he says, sometimes positive, sometimes not. Nate Rott, NPR News.
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20: Switzerland could become the first country in the world to put a legal limit on the size of its population. It currently stands there at 9.1 million. A referendum this weekend asks Swiss voters if it should be capped at 10 million. Supporters say it would ease housing shortages. Critics say it would be devastating to the economy. Hear more on that next time on The World.
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5: Good morning. I'm Greg Little, live in Hartford, in for Lori Mack. Former New Britain Mayor Aaron Stewart is now being criminally investigated. City spending by the former mayor, focus of a grand jury subpoena issued by federal officials at New Britain City Hall. The subpoena by the U.S. attorney and FBI demand documents regarding tuition reimbursements, alleged misuse of a city credit card, a social club membership, and the mayor's trophy charitable fund. Stewart was the leading Republican candidate for governor until the latest allegations caused her to abandon the campaign. New exhibit in Spanish Harlem showcases the work of a late Puerto Rican photographer. Connecticut Public's Rachel Iacovone takes us inside Sophie Rivera's posthumous exhibition running through August 2nd.
0: The show Double Exposures features Rivera's photos of New Yorkers in baseball jerseys, at movie premieres, and wearing a pava, the straw hat associated with jibaros, Puerto Rico's farm workers. The name has a double meaning, too. Rivera used the photo technique in some of her work, but even when she didn't, her identities as both a New Yorker and a Puerto Rican are similarly layered on top of each other. Susana Temkin curated the retrospective.
21: For the New Yorker and Puerto Rican community, there are certain anchors, certain clues that she alludes to in certain images. There's this lovely piece of a man against a wall where it says Taino behind him.
0: Temkin says Rivera became best known for her portraits for a reason.
21: The people that she's portraying look so beautiful. The way she's using dodging and burning to create this halo, angelic, reverential effect.
0: The retrospective is also a homecoming. Rivera first exhibited her work at El Museo del Barrio in the 80s as one of the only women in the Bronx-based photography collective Enfoco, or In Focus. Rachel Iacovone, Connecticut Public Radio.
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5: Here, if a new company wanted to join the club, it had to trade for at least a few months.
6: Former CEO Alex Matturri says there's a reason for a waiting period. Stocks bounce up and down a lot just after they go public. He thinks that the NASDAQ isn't giving SpaceX enough time to settle down.
7: If you look at most IPOs, the price runs up, it collapses. You want to get to a point where there's a little more steady state.
5: So the first concern is that SpaceX, then other big IPOs, will be rushed into the NASDAQ 100 club before they settle down.
8: But that's not the most important rule change.
6: That's Campbell Harvey, a finance professor at Duke University. His beef is with how the NASDAQ now counts the size of the companies in its index.
8: The most important rule change was the so-called free float.
5: Free float just means how much of this company is available for sale to the general public.
6: The float for SpaceX is 4% of the company. This means that investors can only trade 4% of SpaceX on public markets. But the NASDAQ is saying that percentage doesn't really represent the size of the company for its index.
5: Instead, when SpaceX is added to the NASDAQ 100, it will weigh the company as if three times the number of shares are available for sale.
6: So what does this mean? Think of an index fund like a mutual fund where you have lots of stocks all together. So these funds that just track the index will have to buy SpaceX stock as if the company offered triple the number of shares than they actually did.
5: Is this index methodology? Is it gaslighting?
6: Do numbers mean anything? But still, these rules can create a mechanical imbalance.
8: By the time the retail investor gets into the market, the price will be inflated by this demand.
6: By the way, we did reach out to NASDAQ multiple times. We also asked them if these new rules will help or harm retail investors, and we did not get an answer.
5: Ricky Mulvey.
6: Darian Woods, NPR News.
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5: Good morning, I'm Laura Kane at the BBC. Relatives of those who died in the Air India plane disaster have been marking the first anniversary by keeping vigil at the site in Ahmedabad in western India. The BBC's Archana Shukla reports.
6: It has been a very, very difficult and painful year for the families, and many of them are gathering in Ahmedabad, the city where this crash happened. They are coming together to be with each other, to share their grief and also pay tribute. We've had several officials also visiting the crash site to pay their tributes.
5: The NATO military alliance says it will cut its peacekeeping mission in Kosovo because of an improved security situation. The KFOR mission has been stationed in the Balkan country since the end of the war between ethnic Albanian separatists and Serbian forces in 1999. European diplomats have recently signalled that the US has been seeking to reduce its forces in KFOR, part of a push to cut its military presence in Europe overall. And the UN's top official on HIV and AIDS says massive international aid cuts have left the world's response to the disease in peril. Here's Charles Haviland.
7: Winnie Byanyima, the head of UNAIDS, said the slashing of international aid was reversing hard-fought gains. Prevention is badly affected. Last year, 40% fewer people than in 2024 got a drug called PrEP that helps stop HIV infection.
5: I'm Laura Kane at the BBC in London.

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1: In.
2: It's incredibly significant, not just in terms of sport, but culturally.
1: Pat Nevin played for the Scottish national team back when there used to be a stereotype of the beer-guzzling tartan army.
2: Scotland fans, some decades ago, were seen as dangerous and maybe with a hint of violence behind them and not well-behaved and mostly drunk.
1: But in the 1970s and 80s, as violent fan hooliganism took hold in England, Nevin says Scotland fans differentiated themselves. And even if we don't win, we will win, we will win. By admitting, even singing, that they probably won't win, so why not just party with everyone? No Scotland, no party. No Scotland, no party is their fan anthem.
3: No Scotland, no party.
1: And one of those who'll be singing it in the stands at Scotland's opener near Boston this weekend is Moira Brown, who will be 94 this year.
3: My first home international was 1946.
1: Since then, she's traveled the world, from Japan to Peru to Morocco, following Scotland's national team. World Cup tickets are the one thing she spends money on. And this is her fourth in person. She's hoping it lives up to the best one she ever saw more than a half century ago.
3: The best real-life final I have ever seen live. 74, Germany and Holland.
1: West Germany won that one. Brown says it's her dream to see Scotland win this one.
3: I go always in hope, but often not expectation. Strange things can happen.
1: No matter what, there's always the next World Cup when she'll be 97. Lauren Freyer, NPR News, Glasgow.
4: 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I'm Steve Inskeep.
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9: 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This is a UConn Health Minute about how artificial intelligence can enhance oral health. Orthodontists are using AI to extend care outside the office visits that come once every 4 to 8 weeks. They give the patient a scan box which attaches to a smartphone.
10: And they take videos and photos from their teeth using their own cell phone. AI will analyze these images and will upload it to us. 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
9: Dr. Nilu Azami in the UConn School of Dental Medicine says it makes a big difference.
10: We can catch issues early, an ill-fitting appliance, an aligner, a broken bracket, and oral hygiene issues, gum inflammation, gum bleeding, so we can catch them before they turn into a bigger problem.
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12: From Marketplace in New York, I'm Kimberly Adams. SpaceX makes its market debut today. The company says it is

0: Raised the $75 billion it was seeking. It's a record-breaking initial public offering, valuing SpaceX at $1.77 trillion. CEO Elon Musk, who will retain voting control, is poised to become the world's first trillionaire. The stock will debut with a number of unknowns, though, and Marketplace's Nova Safo is here to break those down for us. Good morning, Nova.
1: Good morning, Kimberly.
0: Let's start with the biggest unknown. Is the stock actually worth what the company says it's worth?
1: Yeah, and SpaceX says it's worth $135 per share, and it confirmed it got that price at public offering. That's how it raised $75 billion. And here's the issue. The company sidestepped the typical IPO process where it makes the case to investors about what its valuation should be. Instead, SpaceX went directly and just said, take it or leave it, $135. So considering the company is currently losing money, is it really worth more right now than, say, JP Morgan Chase, for example? Well, we're going to find out that in real time because the company's assertions didn't get tested in the IPO process.
0: There's also the unknown of how retail investors will affect the stock. Can you explain that?
1: Yeah, retail investors, meaning individuals, can buy the stock before it's public. This typically is limited to about 10% of shares being issued. SpaceX, though, set aside a lot more, reportedly 30%. Here's the thing, though. Retail investors can be quick to buy and sell, so we'll see that get tested in the next few days in the form of whether it's going to cause more volatility than you typically see.
0: Marketplace's Nova Safo. Thank you, Nova.
1: You're welcome.
0: Let's do the numbers. The FTSE in London is up about 1%. Dow, S&P, and NASDAQ futures are up in the 0.1 to 0.5% range, with the Dow future up 242 points. The 10-year Treasury yield is up at 4.49%.
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0: For the challenges facing rural healthcare, there are big structural solutions, federal and state policy, as well as industry networks and initiatives. But in many parts of rural America, those solutions are lacking, and more communities are facing hospital closures or reductions in the type of care available. So what do you do if you live far from an emergency room? What agency do you have over getting the health care you need? I pose this question to Dr. LaWanda Grizzette, Chief of Cardiology at University of South Alabama Health in Mobile.
3: For someone who has a chronic condition, it would be helpful to try to game plan. If I had to go somewhere, where would I go?
0: Mm-hmm.
3: And try to arrange to have a visit at that place and establish a care relationship with that place that you might end up going if you got into trouble.
0: Mm-hmm.
3: So that there is some records and there's some physician or nurse practitioner or physician's assistant who knows you.
0: Oh, this makes a lot of sense. So, for example, if you know you have diabetes or high blood pressure,
3: yes,
0: you go in advance to the closest hospital to you and just say, hey, here are my medical records, just in case I get brought here in an emergency.
3: Yeah, and try to have a relationship there. Have a visit. A visit. If you have diabetes, and see a primary care doctor or an endocrinologist. If you have asthma, COPD, see a pulmonologist, you have heart disease, see a cardiologist or a primary care, so that you are somehow known to that system.
0: You mentioned that you're seeing people make really challenging choices around health insurance and health care. It's been going up for everybody, people on the exchanges, people off the exchanges. Can you talk a little bit more about what you've seen in that regard?
3: A lot of times in medicine, we talk about compliance, how often patients do what we say and follow through with our recommendations, prescriptions, and so forth. And I'm seeing more patients that are having issues with compliance that are financial.
0: Mm.
3: So, you know, sort of in the past, it might have been, well, I couldn't tolerate that medication, or sometimes I didn't think I needed it. And I'm seeing more noncompliance because Well, I went to the pharmacy and they told me how much it was and I really couldn't afford that. Or I am planning to get that, but I have to borrow some money first to get it, and this someone's going to help me.
4: We just heard about another 7 million people dropping their ACA coverage. A lot of people are about to lose Medicaid because of new work requirements and other things. So what does that look like?
3: I think that healthcare has been stressed and stretched for a while now. I think the COVID pandemic was a huge stressor. This is going to be another huge stressor that I feel we're probably even less prepared for. I mean, you know, sort of the wave of underinsurance. I think it looks like a lot of people with chronic diseases showing up to the few hospitals that have emergency rooms, and those emergency rooms being overwhelmed.
4: That's Dr. LaWanda Grisette, Chief of Cardiology at University of South Alabama Health. We also spoke with two administrators there about how they're preparing for the effects of healthcare changes stemming from that GOP tax and spending law passed last year. The Marketplace Morning Report podcast feed will have that if you miss it on air, and it's all gathering online at marketplace.org. In New York, I'm Kimberly Adams with the Marketplace Morning Report. 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
8: 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And so it makes you think about the images that don't exist.
7: This week on Disrupted, we talk about Juneteenth celebrations of the past and present. Blair L. M. Kelly discusses her new book, Black Freedom, A Visual History of Juneteenth and Emancipation Days. And we learn about a group that's been recognizing Juneteenth in New Haven for 13 years.
9: The first intention was just us claiming that space, because that was an auction block. It's also a burial ground.
7: I'm Kalila Brown-Dean. That's coming up on Disrupted after the news.
10: Live from NPR News in Washington, I'm Corva Coleman. A key surveillance program that lets the U.S. collect intelligence abroad is going to expire today. This is Section 702 of the Foreign Intelligence Surveillance Act, or FISA. Lawmakers have opposed the incoming acting director of National Intelligence, Bill Pulte. He's a supporter of President Trump. Pulte runs an agency overseeing mortgages and has no intelligence background. Trump is nominating federal prosecutor Jay Clayton for the permanent job as DNI. Delaware Democratic Senator Chris Coons says it's possible Congress will vote to extend the FISA measure.
11: We can, if someone other than Bill Pulte is acting DNI, or if someone else is confirmed as DNI. With the House out of session for a week, it won't happen soon. It won't have any significant impact on FISA operations in the next few weeks.
10: He spoke to NPR's Morning Edition. There's a lack of clarity around a potential peace deal with Iran. President Trump says one is close. Iran's foreign ministry says no deal has been finalized. An Israeli airstrike in Lebanon has damaged a UNESCO-listed World Heritage site. It's in the southern city of Tyre. NPR's Jane Araf has details.
12: The ancient port of Tyre is an important Roman site, conquered by Alexander the Great and key to a powerful maritime empire. On Sunday, an Israeli airstrike cracked some of the 2,000-year-old walls, damaged columns, and shifted ancient capitals in what is known as the Egyptian port. An antiquities official, Nader Saklawi, tells NPR. He says some of the damage was caused when metal parts of a generator went flying following a strike that destroyed a century-old heritage house. Israel says it is launching attacks on Hezbollah in Tyre on Lebanon's southern coast. It did not say what it was targeting in that strike Sunday. Jane Araf, NPR News, Beirut.
10: The Men's World Cup soccer tournament has begun. Public transit agencies across the U.S. will move millions of fans to World Cup matches. NPR's Joel Rose reports there are already tensions at the main rail hub in New York City.
13: NJ Transit is so worried about problems at New York's Penn Station that it's chartered two large boats to ferry fans across the Hudson River after matches, if necessary. The agency CEO Chris Kaluri says he told a top aide to start working on a backup plan during a recent string of infrastructure failures at Penn Station.
14: Lance, I think I texted you at some like ungodly hour and said, yeah, we're going to need a bigger boat.
13: Kaluri says he will not hesitate to blame any rail problems on Amtrak, which owns Penn Station and the nearby tracks. Amtrak officials say they're prepared to deliver smooth and reliable service. The first match in New Jersey is set for Saturday. Joel Rose, NPR News.
10: This is NPR.
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16: Good morning. I'm Jenny Ahrens with these headlines. Former New Britain Mayor Aaron Stewart is now being criminally investigated. City spending by the former mayor is the focus of a grand jury subpoena issued by federal officials at New Britain City Hall. The subpoena by the U.S. Attorney and FBI demand documents regarding tuition reimbursements, alleged misuse of a city credit card and a social club membership, and the mayor's trophy charitable fund. Connecticut has its first citizens assembly on property taxes. 110 randomly selected state residents will spend several months developing recommendations regarding state property tax challenges. The residents from all over the state were chosen by the Connecticut State Lottery. The Citizens Academy starts July 11th. Recommendations will be delivered to lawmakers and the public for consideration. A World Cup watch party tonight at Trinity Health Stadium has been canceled. The Hartford Athletics said it was due to unforeseen circumstances beyond the club's control. Soccer fans can still gather on Pratt Street in Hartford to watch Team USA take on Paraguay at 9. There's more news at ctpublic.org.
17: I'm meteorologist Garrett Archianis. It's feeling like summer again today. After a muggy night, we'll see those temperatures reach close to and over 90 degrees this afternoon. It'll be in the 80s at the beaches. That high humidity will make it feel even hotter. A heat advisory is in effect, and there's the chance for a couple of pop-up storms. Some of those storms could be strong or severe. With the Connecticut Public Radio Weather Report, I'm meteorologist Garrett Archianis.
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21: Confederate forces surrendered to Union forces in Appomattox Courthouse, Virginia, in April 1865. But many people in Texas were still living under slavery. The Emancipation Proclamation went into effect in January of 1863 in places under Union control. But Union forces didn't arrive to enforce emancipation in Texas until June 1865. That is why we celebrate Juneteenth today, to recognize the day that those enslaved in Texas were finally freed. And although Juneteenth is the most famous holiday recognizing emancipation, many communities held their own celebrations after the end of the Civil War. From Connecticut Public Radio, this is Disrupted. I'm Kalila Brown-Dean. This hour, we recognize Juneteenth by taking a look at celebrations of the past and present. Later in the show, we hear from one of the organizers of this year's celebration in New Haven. But up first, we look at the history of Emancipation Days and how they've been documented. Dr. Blair L. M. Kelly is president and director of the National Humanities Center. She's author of a number of books, including Black Folk, The Roots of the Black Working Class. Her latest book is Black Freedom, A Visual History of Juneteenth and Emancipation Days. Professor, it's wonderful to have you on Disrupted.
1: I am thrilled to be able to talk with you today and really honored to talk about a project that just is exciting me in this moment.
3: Before we talk about this project and this stunning book, because we get a lot of books on this show, this is one that the minute I got it in my hands, I had to read it and go through all the beautiful images, and beautiful not just in terms of being pretty images, because some are hard to see, but beautiful in terms of a reminder and really a call to that. Before we talk about the book, I want to talk about you as an historian and as the person who has created this work. We talk a lot on this show about history, about what history can teach us, about the ways that we can be corrected and guided by history. You know, we recently had John Meacham and Jill Lepore talking about lessons from history. I'm curious about you, because of your life work, what is it about history that calls you into not just this profession, but really this practice of being an historian? What is it about history that speaks to you?
1: I think it's powerful to understand where we sit in the world. So often we are very presentist as a country. We are responding to the thing directly in front of us. And we have a short memory as a culture. And sometimes we have a hard time sitting with difficulties and uncomfortable spaces. And for me, history allows us into a way of seeing through the difficulties, of seeing the humanity of our ancestors, of understanding exactly how we tripped up and got into these strange conundrums we sometimes do, and sometimes a means forward to look at our ancestors and the ways that they problem solved, the ways that they fought oppression, the ways that they struggled, the ways that they celebrated in spite of. It's just such a powerful reminder of the hard things that we've been through, but also the survival, the resilience, the joy that people found in each other, in their history, and the ways that they sought to remember. I think of history as such a democratic process, for particularly for Black people, the ways in which we've had to keep our own histories alive. And so I feel honored to be in their tradition and to chronicle the things that they accomplished with much less means than I have. So it's a humbling practice. It's a grounding practice for me, and one that I think provides a path forward for all of us in this country if we were paying close attention.
3: One of the things that is so evident in your practice and in your approach to this work is the need to lift the complexity and nuance of people's lives. I think often when we think historically, particularly about Black people and the ways that they survived and thrived, is that it becomes these sort of monolithic approaches to people. You bring out the struggle, you bring out joy, you bring out how people celebrated in times and spaces where others did not think they were entitled to it, but they found ways to do that. And so this newest book, Black Freedom, A Visual History of Juneteenth and Emancipation Days,
0: What then inspires you to create a visual history? Because it's a little different from your past works. And I think it also speaks to a different kind of audience. Why the approach to a visual history?
1: I think it was, a real question from the press themselves. Right. So to be honest, it's interesting the way that my previous project, Black Folk, and this project, Black Freedom, both are questions that the editors themselves had and wanted answered. And when I was approached by Black Dog about the idea of doing a Juneteenth book, I thought, I don't want to do just Juneteenth. I want to really tie Juneteenth back into the wide tradition of celebrations of freedom, the journey to freedom and emancipation, and the celebrations of emancipation that have gone on around the country. Juneteenth is the most robust tradition because Texans kept it alive and the diaspora of Texans around the country kept it going. But I wanted to tell this wider story, and I knew it would really be hard to find a lot of images, but some of the most evocative images I've seen in my journey as a historian of the Black experience in America have been emancipation pictures that I have just accidentally run into. The very first was an image of Richmond, Virginia in 1905. There's a beautiful march on January 1st that they had. They had a few different emancipation celebrations in Richmond, competing ones. But that January 1st one, it is an image of young people at the front, older people in the back. You can see a band down in the crowd. You see the streets festooned. And in the middle of the image, you see a streetcar that's empty. That's because it's happening in the midst of a streetcar boycott that I was writing about at the time. It was my first book, Right to Ride. And so I thought it was so powerful to have a visual representation of the movement of Black people. They are in the midst of a protest movement. They are also remembering the process of freedom. They are also putting on their best and celebrating and playing music. So all of those same streams are happening in that image where you catch that Black life is not this flat thing, this one thing at a time. It is many things at a time. So for me, the visual provides those kinds of opportunities for us to unpack the complexity, the detail, the messiness, the layered nature of the Black experience, and the ways in which it has so much to teach us about the messiness of our own moments and the complexity that we're all dealing with in our daily lives. And so that the process of gathering these images allows you to learn from the photography itself. It becomes a document that is a teaching tool.
0: I love that you emphasize the word process in talking about freedom. You in the book talk about freedom as a celebration and an unfinished struggle. And I think about so many of the questions that people are grappling with right now about voting rights, for example. And, you know, in my own scholarship, I've spent 20 years telling people it is an unfinished struggle. It will continually be because you are talking about power and freedom and the right to make decisions about yourself and about your journey. But when people think about Juneteenth, yes, it is this robust tradition, but for some people, it's almost as if they're just discovering it, or they think that it only affects one place. And why do we need to talk about a journey of freedom when we have these constitutional protections? I'm being intentionally simplistic there, but I think it is a part of the broader discourse about what do you mean by an unfinished struggle? Share with our listeners how that comes to be central to this theme throughout the book.
1: So often I think about what it must have been like to be an enslaved person who first gets their freedom. And the process of them really speaking back into the community, into the nation, into their cities where they lived, into the rural areas where they resided, and saying, well, what do I want to make of this freedom? And they had to figure that out for themselves. They had their own vision of it. the country had its version of what it could mean, but their protests, their advocacy, their voices pushed the country forward into a more robust and rich definition of what it meant to be free for all Americans. It's really the first time, as you know, that citizenship is so clearly defined as when emancipation begins its process and affects the way in which the country had to really grapple with what it meant to be a free citizen. We are still dealing in the aftermath of that, you know, as birthright citizenship is being debated in the Supreme Court right now to our own detriment. But it's really a powerful remembrance to know that they are participants in that process. But then within a generation, they are watching the progress of those constitutional protections be washed away. And so they have to get back into the work of preserving and protecting, grappling, negotiating with the wider world about what the meanings of freedom would be. So that there is this continuous stream of struggle that they understood had to be present. And it must have been devastating to move into freedom and then watch it pull backward from the shore. But they're determined to teach the history, determined to be part of the argument. They are not acted upon. They are actors in this process. And so we in our generation have to be encouraged by that. This pulling away from the shore right now for us, but we have to be actors like our forebears were. We have to keep using our voices to determine what freedom should be.
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21: And later we hear from one of the organizers of New Haven's Juneteenth celebration. She talks about the power of joy.
9: So if we walk with joy, that brings resilience. That brings power. That's what Juneteenth is, and that's who we are.
21: This is Disrupted. We'll be right back.

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5: Welcome back to Disrupted. I'm Kalila Brown-Dean. This hour, we're talking about Juneteenth celebrations of the past and present. We've been talking with Dr. Blair L. M. Kelly, president and director of the National Humanities Center. Her latest book is Black Freedom, A Visual History of Juneteenth and Emancipation Days. Before the break, Professor Kelly discussed what it was like for enslaved people who became free. She spoke of the determination that they later showed in confronting the Jim Crow era. Here's more of our conversation. I often think about that notion of determination in the face of feeling besieged on every side. And of wondering, for some people, it would have been easier to just see the notion that freedom would never come, that citizenship would never come, or that one would always be in this precarious position. And yet these communities not only remain determined for themselves, but determined to create pathways for those yet to come. You write in the book that often these images around the Jim Crow era only focus on the pain. They don't include the celebration, the creation of institutions within communities that would endure. We are seeing now this resurgence of historically Black colleges and universities and the assaults on those spaces because people understand that education can be freedom and empowerment. There is a smile that warms your face when you talk about discovering images and being able to bring that visual. What was the experience like for you as you uncovered these images of excellence and celebration and determination?
6: It was its own journey and its own struggle. You know, I had a team of graduate students that I worked with and a photo editor who was trained in oral history and helped me with imagery in my previous book. But we were all looking for single images. You know, there'd be entire archives where we would find a single image. And for a while, we were frustrated. We were stuck at a low number. And it was really difficult. And a reminder that this kind of history was not quickly recorded. It wasn't preserved by most mainstream libraries at the time. Most archives at the time didn't want to preserve Black dignity, did not want to preserve this counter history that Black communities were upholding all along. And so it makes you think about the images that don't exist as I was working on this process. So each and every image that I found was a real gift. A real treasure to see a group of people rounding a bend up a hill in Kentucky or a man on horseback leading a parade in Canada or folks barbecuing in pits in Texas. Though each image really made me feel like, oh, wow. Some of my favorites were the flower wagons that I saw all across Texas where wagon wheels were festooned with fresh flowers, often white flowers, to decorate so beautifully the parades that they were part of. And just seeing those images was a reminder that the care and the beauty and the attention that Black people so often had to put into white spaces in service, they took that day to give to themselves. And so each one of those images, whether they were, some of them were fuzzy or low quality, some of them are richly beautiful and well reproduced, but each one of them was a real gift to me. And as I found them, as my graduate students found them, it was an exciting journey for all of us. And so pulling these images together, which has not been done on this comprehensive scale before, it was a gift to me as a researcher. It was, something I got scared about in the middle of it because I was like, are we going to make it? But we did. And, you know, holding it in my hands and having this historic all the way to the contemporary images of celebration of freedom is so meaningful and so rich.
5: You know, when we were talking about this episode with my production team, and I mentioned to a member of the team, you know, we've come far in some ways from the early celebration at the national level of Juneteenth when a big box retailer thought that having a branded Juneteenth ice cream would be the way to celebrate. And this member of the team said, no, what are you talking about? It's like, oh, you don't remember this thing. Mm-hmm. And yet we're at a moment where, as you well know, there is a determined effort to not just retreat from history, but to purposely undermine it, to erase it, and to dictate how people should celebrate their freedom rather than be in a perpetual state of fear. What do you hope that readers take away who encounter this beautiful book, this powerful book, but also in their everyday lives are trying to reconcile that unending struggle for freedom with the right to just be? What do you want readers to take away?
6: You know, what's been powerful for me is that the practice of Black history, the practice of celebration, the practice of remembrance and honoring the ancestors was something that the folks before us had to do in opposition to. There was no welcome wagon saying, oh, you know, we're so excited you're doing this work. We're so excited you're holding banners high about who fought in the Civil War and what victories they had. There was no one saying, oh, yes, we're so glad you're using this to contest Jim Crow. We're so glad you're using your emancipation celebration to advocate for your local HBCU receiving the resources it need. There was no one making space. Black people made their space in opposition. Black people made their space anyway. And so we must have that same spirit of anyway. We're going to keep going. We're going to keep doing this work. And, you know, having this book on your coffee table is a way of saying, hey, you know, we're going to celebrate anyway. We're part of a long legacy and we will continue to know our own history. We will learn those details. We will pass those details down to that next generation. And so I hope this book becomes part of that tradition, that rich practice of saying we got it. And we'll hold it down in the meantime until you get it right as a country, because we know the stories. We know what our family went through. We know how they migrated and kept these stories alive. I'm going to record my grandmother talking about what she saw as a young person. I'm going to teach my kids and look at some of these pictures with them so that they can understand where they come from. So I hope that this book becomes part of that practice that is more than a century long at this point, and a rich tradition of remembering what freedom really should mean.
5: My last question to you is about your role as president and director of the National Humanities Center, which is an historic role, but I think particularly in these moments, what it means for you to be in that role as an historian, as someone who has dedicated her entire career to telling these complex stories and telling them in a way that invites people in to understand them more deeply and to interrogate their own stories, as you just mentioned. As you think about this book, that you have now released into the world. You think about your role at the National Humanities Center. What is your vision of a path forward as you lead this institution?
6: I'm really proud to be the first Black woman, the first woman, the first Black person to lead the National Humanities Center. We're a private, endowment-based, donor-supported, nonprofit institution here in the Research Triangle Park in North Carolina. And we host fellows from around the world who are humanists, who are writing their own projects and fostering new scholarship about the world. We also have programs for students, for teachers. We do public engagement programming and exhibit work. And so it's a powerful time to be in a private institution that's keeping the humanities alive when it's beleaguered on so many of our traditional campuses and by the onslaught of the defunding of so many humanities projects around the country on state level and the national levels. And so for me, I want to make a difference as I step into this role. I'm just about to celebrate the end of my first year. And I want to open those doors. I want to continue to facilitate pathways for humanists to do this work of preservation, of storytelling, of teaching, of visioning what's possible when we use the humanities. They matter so much to how we think about the world, to how we approach new problems, how we problem solve. And so it's a gift to be the conduit by which new scholarship can happen. And so I'm excited to sit in the seat at this time. It's a hard and terrible time for so many scholars in this country. And so we're hopeful that our open doors can be meaningful, can be a place of respite and renewal and remaking in this time. And so it fits in that tradition that I write about and that I so richly represent as a Black historian. And I'm glad to have the opportunity to steward this institution in this time. And so I think it fits. Sometimes it doesn't feel like it fits to be an author and an administrator at the same time, but I'm up for the fight.
5: You are definitely up for the fight. And we are impressed by how you have been able to do both, to be an author, to be an administrator. But I think it speaks to who you are as a person and that calling that you have on your life to be that conduit for knowledge, for community building, and to provide opportunities for others to also pursue that. So we are excited for your leadership and all that is to come. Dr. Blair L. M. Kelly is president and director of the National Humanities Center. Her newest book is Black Freedom, A Visual History of Juneteenth and Emancipation Days. Thank you so much for joining us.
6: Thanks so much for having me.
5: Coming up, we speak with one of the leaders of a group that's been celebrating Juneteenth in New Haven for over a decade.
7: It became a city holiday. We were doing it before it was a city holiday. We didn't need permission. We didn't need permission for the first one. This is 161 years of Juneteenth.
5: This is Disrupted. Stay with us.

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9: Welcome back to Disrupted. I'm Kalila Brown-Dean. This hour, we're talking about Juneteenth celebrations. Now that we've explored the history of Juneteenth, let's take a look at celebrations happening right here in our state. In New Haven, there will be a full weekend of Juneteenth celebrations, including a jamboree on the New Haven Green. This is the 13th year of those celebrations in New Haven, but as you'll hear, those celebrations have changed over the years. Joining me in studio on the campus of CT State Gateway is Dr. Hanan Hameen, founder of the Artsucation Academy Network and co-founder of the official Juneteenth Coalition of Greater New Haven. Dr. Hameen believes that we don't need to separate art and science. The two are deeply linked. Dr. Hameen has taught dance, traveled across the country, helping people understand and appreciate community and culture, and studied computer science in college. Dr. Hameen, it's great to have you on the show.
10: Thank you. It's wonderful to be here.
9: Before we talk about Juneteenth and the celebration that is coming for New Haven, I want our listeners to know about you, because you have such an amazing career stretching across art, culture, education, and community. And that common thread seems to be this love of culture and for people. Tell us a little bit about you and the work that you do more broadly.
10: So I'm an international arts education and curriculum expert. And that means that I travel different places and I teach teachers. I create programs, I provide professional development training, I participate in cultural exchange, because it's always a give and take, the learning process, and I participate in dance and drumming and music and food and everything that is culture, and that's just been my life from how I was born, because that's just what my, I guess that's the family business, my father being a world-renowned jazz musician, the oldest living jazz musician in Connecticut at 85, Jesse Hameen II, my mother being an award-winning filmmaker with her film in the Smithsonian African-American Museum. And that's just what we do.
9: So the intentionality of saying, I'm going to show up fully as who I am, that yes, I have inherited this legacy through my family of art and love for community, and I'm going to intentionally show up in spaces as my full and authentic self to create space for other people. and to do it in a way that says, I don't have to choose between my love of science and my love of dance. I can create a new way of experiencing it that then resonates with other people. Has that been a challenge for you, or is it just a part of who you are and you do this thing so well?
10: There's a yes and. Because even though it's something that I love and something that I'm passionate about and something that is just me and how I see the world connected with the arts and the sciences, the challenge lies in trying to get other people to see the connections. And this is where the culture comes in. Because the more time I spend with other cultures in their actual, you know, place of origin, you know, on the continent, in the Caribbean, not on a tourist site, like living where they live, eating where they eat, you know, with the people, you see a different way to be. And especially growing up in New York, because me, it's like New York, that's it. Like, forget America, it's all about New York.
9: The world is New York.
10: It's the world is New York, you know. But then being in New Haven, it's like, oh, there's another way to be. And then going to the continent, I see that, again, there's another way to be. And that's where that intention is coming into play, to bring in the connectedness for everybody to see how their piece is part of the whole, which is, again, mathematics. Right. It's all problem solving and critical thinking and logic and equations at times and understanding relationships. All of that is mathematics. One of my first dance moms, Mama Wilhelmina Taylor, when I was seven, ooh, she threw me in the advanced teen class when I was seven. And but she said it's because of my analytical skills. She saw how my brain worked. I didn't approach the dance from a movement perspective. I approached it from a mathematics perspective. I'm looking at the patterns. I'm looking at the sequence. I'm looking at the frequency and the dynamics and the relationship between the movement and the drum. I'm looking at the physics of it, not just the physicality. So she saw that. So that connectedness is just, it's, I was just born in it. Because my mother, even though she was a filmmaker, she was pre-med at Howard.
9: Right.
10: You know, so it's just there.
9: Let's talk about a different way of being and how you have used that logic to fit pieces together to create this amazing Juneteenth celebration for Greater New Haven. You are co-founder of the official Juneteenth Coalition of Greater New Haven. That celebration started in 2013. And I think it's important to name that date. Because before Juneteenth became commercialized and popularized as people were thinking about what it could mean, you were part of this visioning to say, let's figure out how we bring people together in Connecticut, which has its own sort of space, in New Haven, in a space where people can come together with all the paths that people follow to come to New Haven, whether it's from the South, whether it's from the Caribbean, whether it's from a town over, bringing all those pieces together, frankly, in a space that isn't always welcoming of those pieces of the puzzle. Talk to us about the origins of founding and co-founding that Juneteenth celebration here in New Haven.
10: Well, it grew into what you described. Because the origin wasn't that. The origin was there was gun violence in New Haven. I came to New Haven in 2012 because of lupus diagnosis in 2010. I was a certified teacher in New York. I was in a wheelchair, couldn't walk, couldn't make it a block, couldn't feed myself, couldn't even lift a glass of water. My mother had to cut up my food like I was a baby and I'm 30-something years old. But then there's gunshots. While I'm laying a few blocks, not too long from far away from the school right now. In the span of like 3 weeks, there were about three or four young people who passed away, one right across the street, two around the corner. So my mother drove me, I had my cane, I go to the Stetson Library, they had a dance party, and I'm like, we got to do something, because there's no way I can sit on my couch when I know I have the solution. Even though I'm in pain, I got up and reached out to the elders, reach out to the community, the people who are already doing something, see what's happening. And so we started Africa's Me at Stetson. African drum and dancing, teaching the history, all the stuff, all the posters I had in my classroom, laminated them, is now it's our classroom. We'll be doing it on Saturday, this Saturday on the green, at 1:45 to 2:30 as part of the library's Juneteenth. So we had that. Then at the same time, I'm teaching a neighborhood music school. I'm teaching hip-hop, and I also started a professional training program for dancers because I saw that we had a lot of dance places, recital schools, competition. You can go for dance, but if you really wanted to pursue it as a career, there wasn't really anything at that time. So we started the Premier Dance Company. So that created a space for the students, taking them out to perform. Simultaneously, while I'm teaching the hip-hop, you had Pete DeGennaro, who was the chair of the rock department at that time. And he was doing his master's thesis, and he was looking into the origins of punk rock. And he saw how hip-hop, punk rock kind of grew together. So we had conversations about that. One of my best friends from elementary school, she also moved here. She's a professor at Southern, Dr. Siobhan Carter David, and her son was taking classes there. So we were all just talking about hip hop. We saw New Haven was so close and so far away. So we started the New Haven Hip Hop Conference at Southern. Mary Lou Oleski, who's from Texas, she was the executive director at the time at Arts and Ideas. She saw what we were doing. She saw the arts and the ideas. And she also saw that there wasn't a Juneteenth happening. But she never said she wanted a Juneteenth. So she reached out, she called us to the table and said, we have the green this week, this whole time, and we have space this weekend. Do you want to put the hip hop New Haven Hip Hop Conference on the green? I said, yes, and I'll get back to you. Because that's a lot of space for just a conference. And at the same time, Africa's Me was at Stetson. We weren't there alone. We were there with Kids Cook, with Tendo Murphy doing the food education. Kids learned how to eat healthy, learned how to cook on a budget, and they got to eat. We had chess with Sport Academy, with Ed Trimble and Sean Reeves. We had martial arts with Professor Jahasha Bass. And we had my Africa's Me program, and Baba Brian Jaraba Gray did the drumming with us. Plus some of my mentees and assistants and guest teachers and dance family along the way. So we came out together on the green. And Auntie Diane Brown, Stetson Library Manager, she's the co-founder. We came out together on the green. So I said, I'm not going to come. We're coming. So that's what started the Juneteenth. We had one tent on the other side of the flagpole, close to the bus stop. Everybody's coming and grabbing the food. That's supposed to be for the kids, but it's all right. You can eat. And that was our first Juneteenth. So the first intention was just us claiming that space, because that was an auction block. It's also a burial ground, which is why we do the libation, and which is why we're having our commemorative walk at 3:00 on the 19th, led by Mama Jill Snyder, independent researcher. She did research about Lucy and Lois Tritton, the last two enslaved persons to be sold on the green, a mother and daughter. And they were paraded around downtown, slaves for sale, just like, what's that

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1: Well, this is 161 years of Juneteenth.
2: And I think the intention behind reclaiming that space, because I think so many people assume we're in Connecticut. That history is far away. That happened in Texas, or it only happened in the South. And to be able to remind people, slavery was right here, the legacies of that. So whether you are talking about what the green has meant, whether you are talking about the ways that people don't feel welcomed in a space, or the ways that you can cleanse and reclaim the space so that it is actually aligned with that vision. But the intentionality also comes in this year's theme of the celebration. Our health is our wealth. You mentioned a little bit about that partnership of helping kids learn how to eat healthy and prepare healthy meals. But you also talked about the fact that you are a lupus warrior. Share with us a little bit about this year's theme. Our health is our wealth.
1: That is one of our themes. Thank you for pointing that out, because we also have a larger theme, Voices of Belonging. But for the health is wealth piece, we also have a partnership with the Sickle Cell Awareness Association of Connecticut. So on Friday, we're going to be lighting it up red on the green. Especially at night, it's from 7 to 9 p.m. We're going to have our glow sticks, and we're going to light the stage up when we have Rashawn Langley's outdoor karaoke dance party. So come out for that and, you know, join us. We're raising awareness for sickle cell, because that's something that impacts our community. And June 19th is Sickle Cell Day. Red is also the color of Juneteenth, so it's a perfect partnership. And just also raising awareness in general, just health, not even just what you're consuming as far as nutrition-wise, it's also what are you consuming with your eyes? What are you consuming with your ears? What are you consuming with your hands? You know, what are you consuming in general? So that's why we're intentional with our naming. We have the Juneteenth Jamboree, which is a celebration, a gathering, which is why we have the elder honoring ceremony to make sure that we're uplifting those. So that's why we have our Juneteenth Village and Marketplace, because it's a village. It's a place where you can come and feel safe, where you know once you walk within our boundaries, the children are safe, they're cared for, they know that you can get support and be supported. Our participants in the show are professional service mentors for our artist showcase participants, and they understand that they're in a training. And we have an artist development training program. So the whole space is used for that support. New Alliance Foundation gave us the funding so we can do this and use our programs as a training ground, which they are, because that's the intention that we've grown into. It's not just about this 13th. We want to make it to another 13th and 113th, right? So it's about being intentional in understanding that for us to be able to make it there, we have to be able to live for this struggle and not have to struggle, because we don't want to keep struggling. It shouldn't keep being a struggle. It should get easy at some point. And the only way it can get easy is if we collaborate and share our resources and come together and we celebrate what we're doing well, acknowledge what needs to be improved, and teach the youth how to do better, and not just teach them, show them and hold their hand through it and be open to listening to their feedback, because I grow through them too.
2: That for me is one of the most beautiful aspects of this work that you are doing. You are curating spaces for cross-generational connection. And I think often people spend so much time talking about young people and talking at young people without taking a step back to listen to them. They know what they need. They are very aware of what's happening around them, and they are building culture and community in ways that may be different for some of us, but is no less important. And the fact that this celebration brings together, honors the elders, does not cast them aside and say, your time is up, now move to the side, but honors them and invest in young people and bringing those pieces together speaks to the beauty of Juneteenth, but also the power of community.

0: I wonder, Doctor, there's a lot of conversation about the 250th anniversary for the United States, the anniversary of democracy, and lots of celebrations across the country, but across the state. And I think celebrating Juneteenth this year is even more important because it's a reminder not just of what has happened, but what needs to happen in order for community to go forward. How do you bring those two things together or sort of reconcile, yes, there's this big national celebration and we need to continue to honor Juneteenth?
1: That's where our larger theme comes in, Voices of Belonging, because it connects the International Festival of Arts and Ideas theme of belonging and also the National Juneteenth theme of truth. In order to find out the truth, you have to speak. You have to hear your voice. And then whose voice matters? How do you know whose voice is truthful or not? Whose voice belongs? Who can call America home? So we're here to say that through Juneteenth, we are American. Whichever way you slice it, we are American. And we were here before the 250 years, and we will be here after the 250 years. And everything that we've done and continue to do doesn't matter based on who comes on these shores. So when we understand that we are home, and our home is everywhere, because my home is in Africa too, I am that too. It's a yes and. We are Aboriginals here. We are Aboriginals there. We are Aboriginals of this planet. But in terms of America, we are as American as apple pie. Mm.
0: I love the idea because for a lot of people, they see this tension. And I always remember, I've been revisiting James Baldwin a lot this year. And Baldwin said, I love America more than any other place in this world. And for precisely that reason, I reserve the right to criticize her perpetually. And this idea that it does not make you unpatriotic or it does not mean that you don't have a love of place, but you get to decide what that place means to you and it becomes no less than. My last question to you, you know, there are a lot of people struggling right now in different ways. And at the same time, there are many of us who say, yes, and, as you say, yes, and communities are entitled to joy. They're entitled to laugh. They are entitled to dance. They are entitled to just be, however they define that. What's the power of joy in the celebration of Juneteenth?
1: The power of joy is that's freedom. That's freedom of spirit. That's freedom of soul. When you have joy, nothing can stop you. Nothing can tear you down, nothing, everything bounces off. So if we walk with joy, that brings resilience. That brings power. That's what Juneteenth is, and that's who we are. You know, through everything that has happened to our people, no matter what, there was joy. There was a jamboree because we had our village. We kept our connections. We kept our spirit. We kept our that mitochondrial DNA. That joy is there, and that's Juneteenth, and that's who we are.
0: What does it mean for you to be free?
1: Freedom is choice.
0: Can't think of any better way to say it. Freedom is choice. Dr. Hanan Hamim is founder of the Arts Education Academy Network and co-founder of the official Juneteenth Coalition of Greater New Haven. Thank you so much for joining us.
1: Thank you for having me. It was a pleasure.
0: This episode was produced by Erica McIntosh, Kevin Chang Barnum, and Robin Doyon Aiken. Meg Fitzgerald is our Senior Manager of Projects and Radio Programming, and our interns are Amanda Adams and Katie Service. 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And if you love an episode, please remember to leave us a comment. 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I'm Kalila Brown-Dean. 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

0: But the most dazzlingly inventive work comes from Emily Blunt. Often a tough, sardonic screen presence, as in The Devil Wears Prada 2, she gets to flex her proven action and comedy muscles in a more earnest emotional register. Like Richard Dreyfuss's obsessed alien seeker in Close Encounters, Margaret is the kind of madly eccentric character Spielberg instinctively gravitates toward. Someone who has little idea where she's headed, but is convinced, rightly, that the truth really is out there. There are other memorable characters, too. Coleman Domingo gives a warm turn as a fellow whistleblower, who steers the operation from afar. And Elizabeth Marvel delivers a fine performance as a Catholic nun, who, in one of the film's more thoughtful asides, claims that the existence of aliens doesn't threaten her belief in God. If anything, she says, it affirms that God, like the universe he created, is far bigger and more complex than humans like to acknowledge. That's a profoundly beautiful idea, though I wish Disclosure Day itself were a more complex movie. Spielberg's storytelling is often described as overly sentimental, which isn't always fair. His previous work, the semi-autobiographical The Fablemans, was one of the most genuinely moving films of his career. But sentimentality does ultimately overwhelm Disclosure Day, especially in the big finale, when the movie strains to bring its characters, and indeed all of humanity, together. Having shown us some of the terrible things powerful people are capable of, Spielberg makes a third-act lurch toward catharsis, as though desperate to suggest we aren't beyond redemption as a species. Like the existence of alien life, our essential goodness is easy enough to believe in, but a lot harder to prove.
1: Justin Chang is a film critic for The New Yorker. He reviewed Steven Spielberg's new film, Disclosure Day. On Monday's show, author Eddie Glaude on America at 250. We talk about his new book, America, USA, and the story he says this country keeps telling itself, from Frederick Douglass in 1876 to this 250th year, and what we choose to forget. I hope you can join us. 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We're rolling out new videos with in-studio guests, behind-the-scenes shorts, and iconic interviews from the archive. Fresh Air's executive producer is Sam Brigger. Our technical director and engineer is Audrey Bentham, with additional engineering support from Joyce Lieberman, Julian Hertzfeld, and Diana Martinez. Our interviews and reviews are produced and edited by Phyllis Myers, Anne-Marie Baldonado, Lauren Krenzel, Teresa Madden, Monique Nazareth, Thea Challoner, Susan Yakundi, Anna Bauman, and Nico Gonzalez-Whistler. Our digital media producer is Molly C.V. Nesper. For Terry Gross and Tanya Mosley, I'm Dave Davies.
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6: I have just come from seeing the movie Disclosure Day. I mean, like, I'm 90 minutes out from it. And I had to jump on a freight train to get here. I'm a little exhausted. But we are going to talk about Steven Spielberg's 35th movie, Disclosure Day, today. And a little bit more also about the Spielberg legacy in general. This is a time, 35 movies, he's 80 years old. It's a time of taking stock, I think. So, yes, this is going to be one of this summer's big blockbusters. We will do our best not to spoil anything important. And we will do our best to talk about Steven Spielberg in a way that you will find interesting. So, yes, get ready.

0: Live from NPR News in Washington, I'm Windsor Johnston. The opening bell at the NASDAQ today as SpaceX made its market debut. NPR's Jeff Brumfield reports company shares opened above the listing price.
1: SpaceX began trading at $150 a share. That's around 11% over the $135 the company had named as its list price. It's now officially the largest initial public offering in history. The IPO is also set to make Elon Musk even richer. He could become the world's first trillionaire. The soaring stock price comes despite the fact that SpaceX has been recording big losses in its AI business. Investors are betting that Musk's vision can take the spaceflight company literally to the moon and beyond. Jeff Brumfield, NPR News.
0: A federal judge has issued a preliminary injunction blocking the Justice Department's nearly $1.8 billion anti-weaponization fund. The judge said the move was necessary despite the department's statements that the fund was not moving forward. NPR's Ryan Lucas reports.
2: At a court hearing on a lawsuit challenging the fund, U.S. District Judge Leonie Brinkema said the public statements from DOJ officials that the department was abandoning the fund were not sufficient. She noted that President Trump continues to publicly support the fund and that the government has refused to formally declare under oath that the fund is indeed dead. Judge Brinkema therefore issued a preliminary injunction blocking the fund, but she gave the Justice Department 1 week to provide a clear, unambiguous declaration under penalty of perjury, signed by the acting attorney general and the U.S. Treasury secretary, that the fund will not move ahead. If it does so, the judge said she will likely dismiss the lawsuit. If the government does not do so, then the case will move forward. Ryan Lucas, NPR News, Alexandria, Virginia.
0: Ebola continues to spread in Eastern Democratic Republic of Congo. According to the latest figures, more than 670 people have contracted the virus and 136 have died. Emmett Livingstone reports.
3: All appears calm on the streets of Bunia, a city of over 1 million people in Ituri province in eastern Congo. But the easy atmosphere belies the ongoing crisis. Hand-washing stations have sprung up everywhere. And in a central plaza, a screen blares a video explaining Ebola symptoms on loop. 185 cases have been recorded in the city, but there is active transmission in the rural hinterland too. According to the latest government figures, confirmed cases have been recorded in over half of Ituri's health zones. No one knows the true number of people infected. Aid workers say that many people are choosing to stay at home if they develop symptoms, which is complicating the response. For NPR News, I'm Emmett Livingstone in Bunia.
0: On Wall Street, the Dow was up 352 points. 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
5: From the campus of Fairfield University, I'm Diana Montaño. 50 new U.S. citizens were sworn in at the Mystic Seaport Museum this morning. The annual naturalization ceremony is held in partnership with the U.S. Citizenship and Immigration Services Department. According to the census, about 15% of Connecticut's population is foreign-born. Meanwhile, Connecticut has its first citizens' assembly on property taxes. More than 100 state residents were randomly selected to participate through a lottery. They'll spend several months developing recommendations regarding the state's property tax challenges. Recommendations will be delivered to lawmakers and the public for consideration. The assembly starts meeting next month. And an art exhibit exploring the complexity of the nation's 250th birthday is now on view in Fairfield County. The Norwalk Art Space's new show is titled American 250 Visions and Voices. It features local artists whose work grapples with the tensions, urgencies, and uncertainties of contemporary America. It's on view through August 27th. 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
6: I'm meteorologist Garrett Archianis. The hot and humid weather continues this afternoon. We'll see high temperatures reach the upper 80s to low and mid 90s. But when you factor in that high humidity, the heat index will be well into the 90s to around 100. And also watch out for a few spotty thunderstorms that could be strong with lightning, heavy rain, gusty winds, and hail. With the Connecticut Public Radio Weather Report, I'm meteorologist Garrett Archianis.
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0: I just want to say, I don't like to complain, but there's a deer and a fox and a raccoon here in the studio. Get them out of here. Get out. Out, out, out, out, out, out. We have a show to do here. So, yes, we are here to, you won't get that joke because there's only a small group of us who've seen Disclosure Day, and all of us on the show today are in that group. Disclosure Day is Steven Spielberg's 35th movie. It is out in theaters right now. We will do our best not to spoil things. I think we can talk about this pretty well without spoiling things. Plus, if you've seen any of the trailers or the things on commercials and stuff like that, there's quite a bit of spoiling going on there anyway. But joining us today, James Hanley, co-founder of Cine Studio at Trinity College, Sean Murray, stand-up comedian, writer, and the host of the Fantasy Film Ball podcast. Lindsay Lee Wallace is a writer and journalist covering culture, health, technology, bats, and anything else people will answer her questions about. Disclosure Day, as I say, out in theaters right now. I saw it about like 90 minutes ago in IMAX. Everybody, I think, else here saw it yesterday. But let's hear a little bit from it. This is from the trailer because it's so new, there's no clips available in any other way. But let's hear A1, please.
1: 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There has been a threat to publicly release government material long shrouded in secrecy.
2: No.
3: Do you think there could be others?
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3: What are you gonna do?
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4: If you do this, there's no one doing it.
5: There will be no other day like tomorrow.
0: You can hear the voices of the two leads, Josh O'Connor and Emily Blunt. Also, Colin Firth, who I think is modeling his voice a little bit on James Hanley's for this role. But Colin, I think there's sort of almost four leads because I think Colin Firth and Colman Domingo are kind of gigantic in this movie, and they're kind of opposed forces. But let's hear from the panel right away here. And Lindsay Lee Wallace, maybe get us going a little bit. Just overall, yeah, I want to take everybody's temperature, find out overall how you feel about this movie.
6: I enjoyed myself, but I was disappointed. I think that when I go into a Spielberg movie, which I, you know, do with like maybe not as much regularity as other people who are really diehard fans of his, I at least think that I'm going to come away from it having experienced an emotional catharsis of some kind, as I think we'll probably talk more about. And I felt like this really didn't stay with any of the characters or any of the ideas long enough for me to come to feel very strongly about them. I had one moment where one single tear ran down my cheek. And other than that, I felt sort of like locked out of the emotional experience that I thought maybe it wanted me to have, which to me felt like it was just kind of all over the place. The ideas it picked up, it put down, or it like examined the least interesting part of them for me. But, you know, it was, I love the car chases. I love a car chase.
0: Yeah, Sean, this is a chase movie in a lot of ways. And we should, one thing that we can just generally tell you to kind of set it up a little bit. Emily Blunt plays a TV weather person, in Kansas City at a Kansas City TV station. Josh O'Connor plays kind of a private sector defense data analyst. I clearly don't understand Josh's job, but it's something like that. And they ultimately are the people who are a driving force behind the desire to tell the world more about what's been going on between humans and aliens. But Sean, how did it go for you?
7: I also loved the car chases, Colin, but I don't know. I think I said in our email discussion, I didn't love it, but I kind of loved it. And I think what I loved about it is there's a ton that doesn't work for me in the movie, but I love Spielberg, what he brings to any movie. Like there's a scene during one of the car chases where a character is holding a knife and then you see her reflection off the knife. And it's like, it's just he has every trick. He knows every way to move a camera. He knows every way to make a scene a little bit more interesting than it could have been. There's a scene early in the film where Emily Blunt's character, who plays a weather woman, is giving a weather report, and she mentioned that it's going to hail. And then the camera pulls back and her fiance is watching it on his laptop, and as he says hail, he's pouring cereal, and it just looks like hail. And it's like, that's such a cool little thing to make that scene a little bit more interesting. I don't know. Like, there's so many things where I'm like, this probably isn't, like, it's not a great, it's not one of his best movies, but I also feel like I just love being wowed by his approach to filmmaking, where it's like, let's make every single moment as wondrous or magnificent as possible. The way he plays with shadows, the way he plays with blocking, the way, again, the way he moves the camera, I don't know. It was like, could the movie have explained why these two characters were so important a little bit more? To, like, but it didn't, but also, it was fun. I don't know, it was fun.
0: Also, why the two most important people in the world are both Americans? But
7: well, come on, that's right. It's the greatest country in the world.
0: He's a very American director. So yeah, James, how about you? I know you watched it in a very different place in Switzerland. You can add that into how you felt about the movie if it's relevant.
8: Well, I think I used the word ho-hum as far as I was concerned. To me, it was odd that Spielberg should choose to make this particular film toward the end of his career, because it seemed to me to have it harkened back to something, you know, people remember fondly, particularly E.T. But what Lindsay was touching on about the sort of chaotic nature of the plot, that you don't really know a lot of things that are happening. It's not really connected. And while I think the technical side, and I agree with Sean about the technical skills that Spielberg has, it just seems to me that it just didn't grab me to the extent that I got pulled in. And I had a feeling of somehow what has happened to these big blockbuster movies is that they have become so commercially oriented with touchstones that are to bring in a big audience quickly and in the first couple of weeks. And yet, you know, you start out with a filmmaker who's very skilled. I was looking for something more profound, something that might be more interesting. I actually went back to two of his first films. I watched Sugarland Express and also AI. And AI is a film in particular, I think that it showed me a person who was really interested in exploring ideas. And so seeing this film, which I think will probably be a success in the market, but it just doesn't have a lot to say, really. It's too chaotic for ideas to come across. And the idea being so American-centric, seeing it in Zurich is an interesting experience, because the way that things have been going in the past years is that people in Europe have sort of come to see a different sense of what American culture is, not just movies, but in a general sense. There isn't that sort of connection. It was a curious sort of thing to me, because I'm used to going to, you know, you'd see a lot of American Hollywood major films showing. It's very much changed now that many films are from smaller filmmakers and from all over the world. And so this film almost felt like, okay, this is where Hollywood has gone right now. And it's not very satisfying to me.
0: Yeah, I mean, well, Lindsay, there's just so many ways I want to go here. But one thing I think we should say, sometimes with this movie, I thought it seemed as though Spielberg wasn't aware of a lot of things that had gone on in the culture over the last 35 years or so. And in particular, he appears not to know that there was an 11-season series called X-Files, which was just pounding away at the idea that there had been a massive cover-up in both the public and private sectors of aliens who look a certain way, a lot like the like Spielberg aliens. I mean, it was really almost like he didn't know that series existed. This is the movie that you would make if you didn't know that anybody had ever made X-Files.
9: And I think that there's a, like, I'm a big fan of X-Files. I was actually Scully for Halloween a couple years ago. I also think that, like, when you watch an episode of the X-Files, you just have a basic understanding that it's very unlikely that whatever you are watching is going to make sense, and you're not concerned about it because that's, like, not what you showed up for. I feel like we're talking about, I guess, like the cinematic language that Spielberg uses, and I'm used to him resolving his plots. And when I see the eyes reflected in the knife, or I see like the the fire engine pull into the station and we zoom in on the headlight in this very cinematic, grandiose way. It's like all a language that says to me, like, this will be explained to you. And then with this movie, it just wasn't. And if this had been an episode of The X-Files, I would be like, of course this won't be explained to me. This is nonsense. And I'm about to see the worst CGI that I've ever seen in my life. And then like 8 seasons of sexual tension. But, you know, I expect something different when I watch Disclosure Day.
0: You know, Sean, if there's a thing that I don't remember Spielberg doing, well, first of all, there aren't a lot of really super Catholic Spielberg movies, but one of the things this thing does, I think in less depth and with less subtlety than was done in Contact, which I know is not a Spielberg movie, but you remember the McConaughey character and all that kind of stuff. But there's that whole question. What does it do to faith if it turns out that there's other creatures out there in the universe? And so we have a nun played by Elizabeth Marvel, who I guess speaks for the entire religious establishment in this movie. But I don't, what did you make? I mean, I think that could have been a really interesting thing. I seen it felt kind of underdeveloped, but.
7: I did think it was underdeveloped. But I didn't really vibe with the question in and of itself. Like, I don't know why would the existence of extraterrestrials negate, like, divine presence in the universe? Yeah.
0: Sister Marvel totally agrees with you. Yeah.
9: So like, Sister Marvel agrees. Weird that was assumed to be an immediate problem.
7: Yeah. Right. No, for the audience, there's the lead, Josh O'Connor's girlfriend in the film. I can't remember the actress's name.
0: Yeah, Eve Houston.
7: Eve Houston. She is a former, not nun, but I can't remember the term. But anyway.
0: Novitiate.
7: There we go. And she's like, oh, we can't reveal this information because what will it do to faith? And like people will not, and I'm like, why wouldn't they believe in God anymore? But I actually kind of like the actual nun, played by Elizabeth Marvel's response to being like, well, this doesn't change anything.
0: Yeah.
7: But I don't know. There's a lot of that in the movie where. I guess that's if I did like it a lot more than you guys, I guess. But I will say my issue with it was more that it's like it asks these questions and then it doesn't really actually really explore them. It's like, hey, if we release this, the world will go into chaos. And then we don't see that happen. We don't see any even like we don't even approach that. Like there's more chaos from the threat of World War III throughout the plot than from the moment they actually reveal. I don't understand why. And it's not that. The movie needs to show that. The movie needs to show that for me because they mention that 17 times throughout the plot. If we, wait, we can't let this out because people will go crazy. And then, but it doesn't even have the, we don't spend enough time in the aftermath of it for the people for the movie to show that we're refuting that idea of the people going crazy. We don't actually see what happens. I guess that's kind of a spoiler, but we don't really, I don't know. It doesn't really explore it. But there's some good questions, I guess.
0: I do want to say that, I mean, I don't think any of us disliked the movie. I mean, James's ho-hum is maybe. I'm not quite at the ho-hum point, James. In fact, I was fine with this movie. I was doing okay. And this won't make any sense to people listening, and it's not a spoiler because I'm not going to explain it. But when we got to the house, you know, and I thought, oh, this is like Fableman's and it's Elliot's house and it's like Spielberg has this kind of obsession with delving back into childhood and the childish things that we had and what they meant to us. But when I saw the house, I thought, oh, he's just going to make another one of these kinds of movies. But James, before that, I really did think that there were some really interesting set pieces I particularly enjoyed, and maybe I'm alone in this. Colin Firth plays the villain, and he one of the things that they can do using alien technology, and this is not a particularly big spoiler, they call it diving. They can sort of take over another person's thoughts a little bit. And I thought that whole scene between him and Eve Houston, this protracted, it's one of the things they really spent time on. They didn't succumb to the ADHD that seems to afflict the movie a little bit. But James, I thought that was kind of powerful, like just in terms of just sheer old-fashioned villain work.
8: Yeah, I'm not against that. I see the point of that, and I agree that it's clever, and it does grab the audience's attention. The problem is it's a created device that then doesn't get connected to anything, And it's not really leading you to a point where you're being involved in the plot. I mean, going back to the nun, I thought she was potentially, I thought, oh, this is going to be great. You know, this is a Hitchcock nun, and something is going to connect with this, but it doesn't really. And so all of those things that are essentially cinematic devices, it seems almost like these things were written by a committee that sort of maybe Steven Spielberg was bringing up all of these different things that he wanted to bring from past movies, images that would catch people's attention. And they do. I mean, I appreciate things like that, you know, echoes of a previous movie, like you play a piece of music that hints at a similar scene in a previous movie. And that can be very satisfying. The problem to me is actually bringing things together in a way that's really, really believable. Just as an example of another device is that, I mean, they were basically trying to introduce a very complex system of telepathy or transportation or something like that so that people could communicate and move themselves in space to different places. And they used this device that wasn't really explained. At one point, the device is like it burns up and it's not like clear. Okay, so why did that happen? Lots of things like that. If you're going to introduce devices like that, I think you have to actually have structure that supports it and makes it interesting. That actually, the image in the knife blade kind of thing means something, that it connects you with what's going on. And I think that is the thing that surprises me, really, in that Spielberg is quite capable of doing this sort of, you know, of drawing complexity together. Some of his earlier films, I can think of a whole list of them, the more serious films, he really gets across a complex landscape and draws you in. Sometimes he trips, though. I mean, I think of Schindler's List, which is a great film in many ways, but it was a great story. But that was a film that took a real character who was really flawed and tried to make him into a saint. And I think it detracted from the story. And what you've got here, I think, is too many themes that are brought together that makes it unclear who are they really, what are they really, what is their real motivation, what is the relationship of this corporation, this shadowy corporation, to the government, and was it an intention to convey this sense of menace and a sort of unclearness about whether the government or this corporation was in charge of what was going on. I sort of suspect it was, but to me, it wasn't connected enough to make that work.
0: Yeah, I mean, by the way, Sean and I talked about it. Sean's in the studio with me today and on the elevator on the way up. I'm stealing this from Sean Fennessy of The Big Picture, but he pointed out that the shadowy corporation, which is, I believe, called Wardex, it's an acronym. They tell you what it means, you know, and it's like waived disclosure. It's like basically an acronym for we are not going to tell people anything. You know, I'm thinking that was a bad branding meeting. When they sat down, they should don't do your name if you're a shadowy corporation that declares all of your ill intentions as an acronym. That's just, it's not a good plan. And the other thing I was thinking was like, there'd be like 50 Substacks about Wardex out right now if it were a thing. And Lindsay, first of all, I just want to say to anybody listening, this is a movie's a lot of fun. You'll have a good time if you go see this movie. And I don't think you're going to come out of it mad. I had a really good time, and it's funny at times, it's exciting at times. But I'm now going to say something really mean. And Lindsay, I think there's almost a Dr. Rick problem with this movie. Dr. Rick from the Progressive Insurance commercials. In the sense that, like, Spielberg's whole point is, if we could just get it on television, everybody would know and believe it, because people believe things that they see on network television. I mean, he apparently doesn't know Barry Weiss exists either. But I mean, people won't even get vaccinated these days. You can't just tell people stuff and they go, oh, yeah, okay, that's an anchor person. So that's probably true. I thought that really, Lindsay, seemed almost like a shocking level of Dr. Rick treatable naivete.
9: Yeah, there's like a moment when they break into, I guess, like New York broadcast of, they break into every single news program in the entire world eventually. But there's a moment where somebody is offhandedly like, is this AI? And then they're like, no, the ground pixels are off. And like nobody even questions it again at any point. And right. It's like, even before there were like videos made by generative AI, I feel like a level of skepticism about this. Like the moment when they start, you know, when more and more people are being told about this, everyone's reaction is just kind of like vaguely horrified, but not because they think that maybe it's not true. Mostly it seems because they're like, I can't believe how mean we're being to these aliens. Which is like, I know that Steven Spielberg talks a lot about like childhood. And to me, it almost seems like this like charmingly naive reaction in that we live in a world where we see horrible violence being done to actual people all the time and then like go about our lives. And this movie is full of people who are like, they tortured that alien. We need to do something. We need to overthrow the government. And
7: I don't think the problem for me, at least, is that people stop. Because I think we do that in our society. I think we all do say, wow, they're torturing these people. But it's like 5 minutes. That's the problem. It's not that like we don't stop and say this is horrible. It's that we say, man, well, my train's coming. You know what I mean? Like, it's more that like we gotta. That's sort of my problem with the movie ultimately is that like what happens the day after Disclosure Day? You know what I mean? That is really the more interesting part of it to me, because I do agree there's a level of skepticism in our society currently of AI, or just, you know, we live in, you know, a post-truth society. So even if we did have sort of verified information about these things, what would that actually mean to people going forward in a world where, like, I think in our world when what are we going to do about it? You know what I mean? That's ultimately when you think about whatever issue, whether it's ICE, whether it's Palestine, whether Sudan, whatever issue, you're like, this is horrible. I care, but what do I do?
9: I think that like the thing about movies like this, and like James, you were talking about AI, which is a movie that like has a much more effective arc of making you like empathize deeply with a character that is not a human. Like, it feels like for a long time we've had this idea that narratives like this help people develop empathy. And I'm not even saying that that's not true, but like at the end of the day, it feels like the intention of saying, like, if you were upset watching this, would you not be upset watching horrible things happen to people, has just become like, I'm going to tell all of my emotions to my chatbot because early movie viewing experiences convinced me that my chatbot is a person, and I'm going to retract my empathy as much as I can from other people. And that's like a reaction to powerlessness, like what you're talking about, Sean. We just like genuinely can't do anything about much of the horrible things that we see. But it feels like, it makes me sad to think of that as a mission that like Steven Spielberg has in his heart to try to indoctrinate people with empathy. And instead everyone is like, ChatGPT, like, can you write my mom a birthday card?
7: Yeah.
8: I think that that's really to the point, Lindsay. I think that there's a detachment here. Humans are now, I think, well on the way to being detached because of all of this, that this ability to see the worst and to feel that you can detach yourself from it, that that's for sanity, for whatever it is. It's a powerlessness. The movie has its own problem with detachment, and it actually it has an attention span problem of its own, that it is so constantly moving from one idea to another without really making connections. It's almost reinforcing that sense of detachment. And that in a way links with what I mean by ho-hum. It's like, this is not solving anything. This is not, it's not even really entertainment to me. In a sense, it's kind of frightening because it reminds me of how detachment means that people die, and it means that people don't get help, and that they can't find some sort of connection with people, real connection, because you can't trust anymore.
0: Okay, we're going to take a little pause here. We're going to come back. We're also going to just spend a little time when we do come back talking about the Spielberg arc and oeuvre in general. Wesley Morris wrote a fairly major profile of him for the New York Times that ran last weekend. We'll build on that a little bit. So stay with us. We're leaving Disclosure Day and we're heading back to all the other stuff.

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0: I don't know when I'm supposed to fade it, so I'm just going to fade it now. So, yes, we have James Hanley, co-founder of Sydney Studio at Trinity College, Sean Murray, stand-up comedian, writer, host of the Fantasy Film Ball podcast, Lindsay Lee Wallace, writer and journalist covering culture, health, technology, bats, and anything else people will answer her questions about. We have been talking about Disclosure Day, the new blockbuster, potential blockbuster from Steven Spielberg. Now we just want to talk about Steven Spielberg. And, yes, Wesley Morris, last weekend in the New York Times, in the Sunday New York Times, wrote, "What Steven Spielberg taught me about fear, catharsis, and being human." So, Sean, I'm going to have you lead us off because I think you and Jonathan McNichol are the two, you know, most fervent worshipers at the altar of Spielberg. So say a little bit about what he means to you and why you think he's so good.
1: You know what's funny? He means nothing to me. No, I do think...
0: lied to us.
1: I think he... There's this idea they bring up in the Martin Scorsese documentary that we watched a few months back, and it's kind of just like maybe the idea that like Scorsese was born to make movies, you know what I mean? And I feel like Steven Spielberg has that similar thing where he has this sort of preternatural talent. Like he talks about like he doesn't block scenes in advance. He just walks on the set and he's like, we'll figure it out on the day. And that's considering how well blocked and how precise the way he shoots his movies is. It's unfathomable to me that, and you know, in the profile, Wesley Morris talks about Spielberg saying, oh, I show up to set every day terrified. And it's like, you do? You know what I mean? You made Jaws, dude. You made Jaws despite the shark not working. Like, I don't understand how a guy that good... I mean, I guess that's just being an artist. But I think it's just... I talked about this a little bit earlier, but, like, his sense... The sense of wonder and scale and importance that he could pour into any sort of scene, whether it's a character talking on a phone or a character seeing a dinosaur for the first time. It's just... I don't know. It's just he's just magnificent. So I think... Again, this is not one of his top 10 movies, but he's got 35. So that doesn't mean it's necessarily, you know, it'd still be a B plus. That's how good this guy is.
0: Yeah, James, say a little bit about how you see the totality of Spielberg.
2: Well, I see it as a kind of microcosm of one of my theories, having, you know, run movies for so many years. Over the years, the film industry has sort of split really from its original founding to be, on the one hand, chasing the money, essentially, making big blockbusters and making films that have ancillary life, selling products and maybe sequels and so on. And then when those are a success, historically at least, it's not true now, but certainly 20 years ago, this caused the large film distributors, the large filmmakers to take some chances. And people like Warner Brothers would fund an independent unit that would hire some new filmmakers who didn't have a lot of experience and produce some remarkable pieces of cinema. And I think Spielberg is a sort of reflection of that. That's why I think I can pick out of those 35 odd films that I can pick out a dozen or more that I really did enjoy, ones that I wouldn't have the reservations that I have about say I had about E.T., for example, and I have about Disclosure Day. Those seem to veer into the sort of purely commercial aspect of cinema, which is one branch, and now we have that is really, because of the consolidation in the industry, we now have the entire Hollywood, in quotes, industry controlled by a very small group of corporate managers. And so they're making one kind of film. Universal is interesting. The sponsors they are the studio that Spielberg mostly works with. They are a little bit on the edge in that they are not part of that nexus yet. but I'm sure they will be eventually. But in terms of Spielberg, what I'll come back to that curious thing to me, that I think after a career like this, Spielberg is a smart enough guy to see that there's a difference in his films. Where do they come from? What is he making films for? And he's clearly interested in making films. Like he really pursued AI, for example, which was a project that Stanley Kubrick wanted to make and didn't make. And he pursued this because he really believed in it and had a real commitment to it. And it has a substance to it that, say, Disclosure Day just doesn't have. And so I think it's a fascinating thing. I don't think we can expect a filmmaker to make masterpieces throughout his life. But I am just curious. I'd almost like, it didn't really emerge in that interview in the New York Times. I would really want to ask him, you know, why did he pick this in particular at this particular juncture, when actually there are some things going on in the world now that could use some insight of a skilled filmmaker like him?
0: That's a really interesting point. And Lindsay, I don't want to preempt anything you want to say in general about Spielberg, but you know, one thing that I think sort of came through in the Wesley's piece, and just in general, is Spielberg is one of his goals, one of his deliverables is this sort of gigantic communal experience. I mean, everybody across decades knows, you know, what you're going to need a bigger boat means. And you know, these movies like E.T. and Close Encounters. And, you know, he has been able to make the kind of movie that a lot of generations can watch all together, all at once, and all have kind of a similar experience. There isn't really another way of reading a movie like E.T. except the way that he's telling that story. And I think that's kind of there in this new movie, too, that he would like everybody to have a communal experience instead of hiving off and going and watching stuff on YouTube that are being things that are being watched by 3,000 other people. But I'm babbling. You should be talking.
3: Yeah, I feel, I mean, like you were saying earlier, there's, you know, the idea he has that like everyone is going to watch this if we put it on the news. And then in the film, you see like everyone looking at their phones, or even everyone like very silently and orderly with their flashes on, filming through the window of the station that's broadcasting in a very calm way. And I feel like it's like I think that the monoculture that it represents is obviously a kind of a thing of the past, because we're very funneled into these like little algorithmic niches that we don't even know that we're in. But also like we're losing, if we've all seen the same thing and then we all get together on the radio to talk about it and we have different opinions about it, then we have to be able to articulate those opinions. We have to know why we think what we think and be able to disagree with one another without it becoming like incredibly hostile. And I think that's kind of a lost art. And I think there are situations where disagreements become hostile because the stakes are really high. But when we're talking about a movie, the stakes are usually not that high. But like the loss of a blockbuster that everyone you know has seen is the loss of like a conversation where you and another person can say what you mean without like hating each other afterwards. And I do think that we should all have more of that quality. And I guess that's the like pearl of empathy, the focus on empathy that Spielberg is like coming back to in that profile, his focus on like family and childhood and these things that are like sources of connection. I agree with that as a mission. I don't feel like this movie made me feel that way, but I agree with that as a mission.
0: Yeah, you know, Sean, one thing that I've kind of wrestled with and sometimes kind of distrusted about Spielberg over the years is there is a cheeriness that he struggles to let go of. I mean, it's certainly not there in Schindler's List, but other than, like, in Empire of the Sun, that's like the most fun prisoner of war camp I've ever seen. You're just little Christian Bale just running around and having a really great time in a prisoner of war camp. And even The Color Purple, when you think about the Alice Walker material and stuff, there's an awful lot of, like, sunny shots of, you know, goldenrod and sunflowers and people having iced lemonade up on the porch. This is more cheerful than it should be. It's like he can't quite let go of the sunniness. And it's almost there even a little bit in Disclosure Day, too. But this could be my own crabbiness.
1: No, I don't think you're incorrect about that. But I think it's sort of, this is going to sound insane, but I want to say it. I think, for example, your Color Purple example. I don't think every day in living in that situation is awful. I think the entirety of the experience is awful, but there are days when you can just sit there and admire the sun. Now, overall, and I think Spielberg wants to kind of say, like, that's what he wants to see in the world. Mm-hmm. Like, even in these moments, even in this horrific situation you could be in, there is still, you know, beautiful sunlight creeping through the leaves. And I think sometimes it does betray him in the sense of, like, I think there's a level of you need to evolve with the times. And I think, to Lindsay's point, some of the sensibility that you see in Disclosure Day is a relic of a period. Like, if this movie came out in the 90s, it kind of works still. There's still a time where people would stop in front of a TV store on, you know, Fifth Avenue and watch the news together. And people don't do that anymore. And I think it is quote from one of my favorite movies, Grand Budapest Hotel, where he's like, I think his world had vanished far before he ever entered it, but he certainly sustained the illusion with a marvelous grace. It's like he's still trying to uphold the old Hollywood that he sort of harkens back to in his movies and always admired and he contributed to for a long time. But it's gone, brother. And I don't like that it's gone. I love going to the movies. I love that movies like Steven Spielberg movies were made to be seen in a theater. But you get, you know, one Steven Spielberg movie every few years. You get a Nolan, you get a Paul Thomas Anderson every few years. But for the most part, it's going to Netflix, and that sucks.
0: So, James, yeah, we're running out of time for this conversation, too. But, you know, knowing how you've spent your life, and you really have spent your life wanting and getting people to come together and sit in front of a big screen with some really nice projection equipment and a really nice sound system and watch something big together. And, you know, in the Wesley Morris piece, and I think just in a conversation generally today, one wonders how possible that is going to be. I mean, even, you know, when the big bombshell happens in this movie, even Spielberg has to admit most people will just look at their phones. And I just, you know, wonder how you're feeling right now about what you spent so much of your time creating and creating to wonderful effect there, a place where people can go and see really good movies together as opposed to in their homes.
2: Well, thank you for the kind words, Colin. And I mean, I feel that 50 years I spent doing that, I've never regretted. I had a great time. And I feel now I'm still sort of involved in many ways, peripherally, but I feel it is kind of uphill. It's not like, you know, when I first started in the industry, you didn't have these other means of watching movies. You didn't have streaming. You didn't have, you didn't really have cable TV. It was just coming in, really. And so cinema represented something that was very strong, a strong thread where people came together. And ever since then, that thread has been getting more and more frayed. But I find myself very much inspired by people like Christopher Nolan and his determination to actually invest himself into creating that experience that I remember as a child. When I was 7 years old, my babysitter took me to see This is Cinerama in 1954. And that ruined my life in a way. That's why I ended up running movies. And I still feel I believe in that as strongly as ever. I think you have to fight against many things throughout doing anything, any artistic enterprise. But with cinema, it has changed in so many ways, technically and otherwise. It means that you have to have a real dedication to the fight and be determined that you're not going to make a lot of money necessarily doing it. Some people will. Some people, Spielberg will make money with this movie, for example. But I think that it's something that I feel that cinema is an art that will not die, and it will rely on people like us who care about the actual experience of sharing ideas in a particular venue, if you like, that actually allows you to be focused and actually takes you away from the sort of detachment of cell phones and distractions of all kinds. And you can actually have this experience, but it takes a lot of work. And certainly until I can't do it anymore, I'll keep at that.
0: Yeah, I think maybe it's significant that in Disclosure Day, a lot of cell phones get smashed, and one cell phone, they spent a lot of time smashing that one cell phone. And that might be Spielberg's middle finger towards that particular device and its role in our lives.
2: Maybe, yes.
0: All right, we should take a little break here, come back. I'm sure the panel will have things they want to recommend.

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4: And we are back. Time to say some thank yous. The Jedi Master himself, Gina Matruda, is the technical producer for today's show. Jonathan McPants, as usual, is the producer of The Nose. And so thanks to both of them and to our boss, Robin Doyen Aiken, for getting us through yet another week. We have a wonderful panel here today. And as we typically do, we ask them to make some recommendations. So James Hanley, co-founder of Cine Studio at Trinity College, what are you going to recommend?
5: Well, I think I've recommended it before, but I think at this time of year, it's a good reminder to know that the Storrs Farm Market in Storrs near the university is a fantastic place with farmers who are really dedicated to good food and bakers and everybody there. It's a wonderful place to go. It's on Storrs Road and highly recommended. And there's a couple of books that come to mind to recommend. One that we just saw the movie of that was actually pretty good. The Wizard of the Kremlin by Giuliano d'Ampioli. It's a really amazing story. And if you get a chance to see the movie, it's really a great movie too. And the other one, which I've only partially read, but is absolutely fascinating about Germany prior to World War II, by Katja Heuer. It's called Weimar, Life on the Edge of a Catastrophe. And it's a really amazing thing to read now when it's so easy to not really be aware of the things that are being taken away from us and how easily these things creep up. And what happened in Weimar, which is the city in Germany where Nazism really took hold, it's really interesting to read this at this time.
4: All right. Thank you for those. Sean Murray, how about you? What are you going to recommend?
6: Number one, I'm going to recommend never leaving a child in a hot car unattended. Leave them with an iPad. Number two, I was reading E.O. Doctorow's The Waterworks, which is a detective novel set in New York City, I guess late 1800s. His prose is just, he's the best. He's so good. It's a fascinating story about a young writer whose father has passed away prior to the story, who he believes he sees him. And it's just this journey to figure out what that was about. And it's just, every 30 seconds I'm stopping to like take a picture or like write down a quote, because it's just the prose is so lush. Just sunscreen, I recommend that.
4: Mm-hmm. Absolutely. Vanna cream is my sunscreen of the summer. All right, Lindsay Lee Wallace, how about you?
7: I was going to recommend sunscreen, but Sean stole that. So I guess several movies that I was reminded of, I guess, by Disclosure Day. I Love Boosters from Boots Riley, which when we're talking about like introducing a weird technology and then deciding how you're going to explain it and how you're going to implement it, I think is a very fun example of that. And just generally like in the like everything everywhere all at once vein of like maximalist absurdist visuals, but like also with a fun Marxist message. The Abyss from James Cameron, which is the movie that I am named after, which is, it's another movie where the revelation of aliens whose cardinal like driving value is empathy averts the world from like a petty human nuclear disaster. So that one. And then Teenage Sex and Death at Camp Miasma, where my connections grow more tenuous because Jane Schoenbrunn's Twitter handle is @SapphicSpielberg. So connection. And it stars

0: Gillian Anderson, who was in The X-Files, and then also Hannah Einbinder, who's amazing. And it's the same person who made I Saw the TV Glow. So highly recommend that as well if you're looking for collective catharsis.
1: You know, we should emphasize that Lindsay's name is not Abyss.
0: in case my family is listening, as they sometimes do, I'm not pretending to be named Abyss.
1: It is the Marianne Mastrantonio. Is that her name? I haven't seen her in a movie.
0: Yes, that's
1: that character. All right. So Lindsay, while you have the floor, I want to kind of share it with you for a moment, because I noticed in the doc that you are Mary Elizabeth Mastrantonio. This is when all the Marys were coming out. There were like four or five different. It was Mary Louise Parker and Mary McDonald and all these people. Anyway, I noticed in the notes for today's show that you're a huge Josh O'Connor fan, as am I. And I've endorsed this before, but I'm going to endorse it again, and you may want to join in. I really think Challengers remains a very overlooked movie.
2: Yeah.
1: It's so good. And you know, that was the first place I'd ever seen O'Connor. And he plays a very different kind of character than we've seen him in some of the more recent things, where he's, like in Mastermind, he's kind of this hopeless loser. But there's something a little predatory about him, a little wolf-like in Challengers that I like a lot. But yeah, I see some nodding and hear murmurs of assent. So Lindsay, I'm assuming you're with me on this, and so is Sean.
0: I'm so with you on this. Challengers is one of my favorite movies. If ever you're endorsing Challengers, feel free to call me in just for that moment so I can nod enthusiastically.
1: Yeah, I was just knocked out by that movie all the way through.
2: Also, love Challengers. I have a Challengers hoodie. It's like it says New Rochelle Challengers, and I'm always pissed that no one ever notices it's from the movie Challengers. Like only one person has ever, and I was like, this is the only reason I bought it. And so people be like, hey, I love Challengers.
1: It's nothing worse than people not understanding your hoodie. It's an existential pain that most of us can't even contemplate. I'll just quickly say, this isn't so much of an endorsement. It's more of an endorsement or recommendation to myself. But one thing that came up in the Wesley Morris profile of Spielberg, and it's come up a couple of times in other things that I've been reading or talking about recently, is Indiana Jones and the Last Crusade, which I don't think I've seen since I maybe saw it when it first came out. And this is the one with Sean Connery as his father and stuff like that. I am going to make a point of seeing that movie in the next few weeks. I'm kind of ready for it. I don't know. Anybody, do you have like a relationship with that movie that you want to chime in about?
2: I don't have a strong relationship,
1: okay,
2: but I'm excited to see it.
1: All right. McNichol, unsurprisingly, loves that movie. All right. So we're going to say goodbye, and thanks very much for listening today. Thanks to this wonderful panel, and we will have some brand-new shows for you next week, including our Song of the Summer show, a show about regional accents and other stuff, too.

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1: Coming up, violence is widespread in the Democratic Republic of the Congo, where the Ebola outbreak is still ongoing. Some AIDS groups are not beefing up security. How decades of conflict affect how the region manages care. That's ahead on All Things Considered.
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11: 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I'm Elsa Chang.
0: And I'm Mary Louise Kelly. The Supreme Court's latest weakening of the Voting Rights Act has left limited ways to fight racial discrimination in redistricting. But advocates of minority voters are pushing forward with what they see as short-term solutions. NPR's Hansila Wong reports.
12: Weeks after the Supreme Court struck down a Louisiana congressional map as an unconstitutional racial gerrymander, voting rights advocates rallied at Delaware's state capitol.
13: Voting rights are under attack. What do we do?
14: Woo!
12: A group of Democratic state lawmakers is fighting back with a new bill. It would add Delaware to about a dozen states that have passed state-level voting rights acts that build upon federal anti-discrimination protections. State Representative Larry Lambert says the Delaware John Lewis Voting Rights Act has been in the works for a while.
15: When the decision came down, we started putting in a lot more hours, a lot more meetings. Here in Delaware, we knew that it was time to act with urgency.
12: Why the urgency here in Delaware?
15: Now, Delaware is the seventh blackest state in the nation in regards to percentage of African Americans. And we see that a lot of focus has been put on these states that have a higher percentage of African Americans.
12: States like Louisiana and Alabama, where voting is racially polarized. Republican lawmakers in those states recently eliminated congressional districts where black voters had a realistic opportunity of electing their preferred candidates. But state-level voting rights acts have their limits. They generally cover only state and local elections. They could be challenged in court. And
16: the trouble with state voting rights acts is that only blue states are passing them today.
12: Nick Stephanopoulos is a professor at Harvard Law School.
16: The places where you'd really want to see state voting rights

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1: In 2 minutes, Associate Professor Dr. Timothy Scott and CCSU President Zulma Toro will weigh in on their feelings on CCSU's desire to move to become a R2 Polytechnic University. That's ahead on All Things Considered.
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0: For Connecticut Public Radio, I'm John Henry Smith. At Central Connecticut State University, some faculty members are raising concerns about a new plan from university leaders that would move the school in a more technology and industry-focused direction, including areas like artificial intelligence and cybersecurity. We'll hear voices from both sides of the issue today. Up first is Dr. Timothy Scott, a Central Connecticut State University associate professor and author of the book Schooling for Silicon Valley. Professor Scott, the university says it wants to ensure that graduates can use modern tech along with what they're learning in the liberal arts courses. What's the issue with that?
1: Workforce development has always been the mission of schooling in the U.S., yet it's really expanded into the infusion of liberal arts with various majors to ensure that we have informed, critically thinking citizens that will actively engage in our democratic processes. Now, there's a reemergence of the industrialization to start educating workers for Industry 4.0, which is the fourth industrial revolution, the global AI economy, is vocationalizing, and it's a technical training. And again, there's nothing wrong with that, but whose interest does it serve? That's our concern. It's not what President Toro is putting out there saying a lot of us are just afraid of change. That's not true. The contradiction is that many R2 polytechnic programs are training students for the technical labor force for the AI economy at the very moment that AI is being used to de-skill, monitor, and compress and partially replace that same workforce that they're saying they're going to produce.
0: What are your concerns about how students are using AI right now?
1: What administrators across the country, what they're saying, we can put it to good use. And what I found through my research is that, no, it's contributing to a cognitive decline, as well as being able to decline in critical thinking, critical consciousness, all the dispositions that are important for people to engage in democracy in ways that are going to contest unaccountable power.
0: What would real faculty consent and oversight need to look like?
1: We're not against these technologies. What's playing out here is that the tradition where the shared governance

0: Connecticut, commemorating 250 years
1: of sustainability,
2: of culture,
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0: 169 towns strong.
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5: Is good for Central, and to respond to some of Dr. Scott's claims, is the president of Central Connecticut State, Zelma Toro. Professor Toro, Associate Professor Scott alleges that the R2 Polytechnic proposal is being advanced without meaningful shared governance, and says you told faculty during what he called a so-called listening session that the discussion does not involve shared governance. What's your thoughts on that?
6: I never said that. And let me say that every single task force that we have in place working on this proposal, and we have 8 of them, has faculty and staff representation. Some of the task forces has student representation as well. Every one of those task forces has a liaison to the Faculty Senate, which is the body in charge of shared governance.
5: So you have liaisons for various interested groups. Now, how much voice do those groups have?
6: The plans that are going to be included in the proposal has been developed by these task forces, not by me. And shared governance, according to the definition by AUP National Chapter, that the teaching faculty union means giving people the opportunity to provide meaningful input is not the same as shared decision making.
5: The final decision is not shared. That's what you're saying?
6: That's the definition. And I understand there are some people completely against, like Dr. Scott, but I have to do what I think it's in the best interest of the institution to make Central a leader and be financially sustainable. This proposal that we are putting together calls for an additional investment from the state for us to achieve that designation. And the research points to the fact that these institutions tend to attract more students, and most students from out of state. Students from out of state pay higher tuition. And that is helpful because by law, 15% of the income that we get from tuition and fees has to be set aside to support institutional financial aid. If we have more students paying more tuition, we will have more money to support those students who we currently serve and who have very high financial need.
5: Then talking to Dr. Scott, I feel like his big concern is that in this move to the R2 Polytechnic model, that liberal arts focus will be de-emphasized.
6: We are going to be different because we are aspiring to be a comprehensive polytechnic university. Comprehensive polytechnic university. Liberal arts and social sciences programs are as strong or stronger than the technical programs. So that is different from a more only technical polytechnic. The word comprehensive is very important.
5: Dr. Scott has said that you've told him and others who oppose the R2 Polytechnic model that they are just afraid of change.
6: Definitely. I have said that, and I will continue to say that. As human beings, we don't like change.
5: But I think he feels like you are minimizing what he sees as legitimate concerns about the polytechnic model by reducing it to the idea of, well, you're just afraid of change.
6: No, I have been listening to the concerns of everyone, and I don't have a crystal ball to say everything that we think will happen based on our research is going to happen. But what I know based on the numbers we have in front of us is that enrollment could go down. The projections for our end of the year balances are not looking good. If we don't take risks, we run the risk of becoming irrelevant.
5: When do you expect a decision is going to be made?

0: American players are at the level of the rest of the world. Let's show everyone what we're capable of doing.
1: That moment finally comes tonight for the U.S. men's national team when they take on Paraguay. Becky Sullivan, NPR News, Los Angeles.
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3: With the Connecticut Public Radio weather report, I'm meteorologist Garrett Arshianis. It is very summer-like out there today. High temperatures have been in the 80s and 90s, and the high humidity makes it feel even hotter. A heat advisory is in effect until 8 o'clock. There might be a few thunderstorms in spots as well. Some of these storms could be locally strong or severe. Other spots will have no rain at all. It'll still be on the stuffy side tonight. Overnight lows will be in the 60s. Look for sunshine tomorrow. It'll be hot but less humid, with highs in the upper 80s and low 90s. A few late-day showers are possible Sunday, with highs around 90. With the Connecticut Public Radio weather report, I'm meteorologist Garrett Arshianis.
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2: Stuart Thompson is a reporter at the New York Times, and he sold his house using an AI chatbot. Stuart, thanks again.
1: Thanks so much.

0: 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What election issues matter most to you? 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
3: Most archives at the time didn't want to preserve Black dignity. And so it makes you think about the images that don't exist.
2: This week on Disrupted, we talk about Juneteenth celebrations of the past and present. Blair L. M. Kelly discusses her new book, Black Freedom, A Visual History of Juneteenth and Emancipation Days. And we learn about a group that's been recognizing Juneteenth in New Haven for 13 years.
4: The first intention was just us claiming that space, because that was an auction block. It's also a burial ground.
2: I'm Kalila Brown-Dean. That's coming up on Disrupted after the news.
5: Live from NPR News in Washington, I'm Ryland Barton. Elon Musk's company SpaceX had a banner day on its stock market debut today. As NPR's John Ruich reports, it rose more than 19% and made Musk a trillionaire.
6: SpaceX broke records with its IPO, raising $75 billion. And when the shares traded on the NASDAQ, demand was strong. The stock opened up 11% from the IPO price and ended the day up more than 19%, making SpaceX one of the biggest companies on Earth by market cap. Some experts say it's overvalued, though. The company has a unique toehold in rocketry and satellite communications, and it's also involved in artificial intelligence. But it lost $5 billion last year and another $4 billion in the first quarter of this year. SpaceX doesn't lack for ambition. It wants to put people on Mars. But its path to profitability is unclear. With the SpaceX IPO now in the books, markets will be looking ahead to two other mega listings expected this year, Anthropic and OpenAI. John Ruich, NPR News.
5: The Trump administration filed for an emergency stay today to prevent the removal of President Trump's name from the Kennedy Center. NPR's Chloe Veltman reports this came after a federal judge denied an initial appeal earlier today by the center's board of trustees.
7: It was looking as if the board, which is stacked with Trump allies, would comply with U.S. District Judge Christopher Cooper's ruling that the renaming of the facility was illegal because it required congressional approval. But late Thursday, the board abruptly changed course and filed an appeal. Cooper denied that appeal in the morning, and now the Trump administration has filed an emergency stay in the D.C. Circuit. This lawsuit against the Kennedy Center was brought by Congresswoman Joyce Beatty. Her attorney, Norm Eisen, says any further attempt to overturn the court's decision is a waste of time.
8: It will not stand. Sooner or later, that name is coming off the building.
7: Scaffolding is in place to reach the lettering in question. Chloe Veltman, NPR News.
5: It's day two of the World Cup, and some fans are braving the Texas heat to cheer their teams on at a FIFA fan festival in downtown Houston. Houston Public Media's Kyle McClinigan reports the heat index in the city will be above 100 degrees this weekend.
9: The outdoors FIFA fan festival in Houston has been open for less than 48 hours. And officials have already confirmed that 4 people were hospitalized and 22 were treated on-site for heat-related illnesses. However, the heat didn't stop people like Norma Jacoby from turning out. She stood in the shade of a telephone pole.
10: Everybody's sweating, but we don't care. We're here. We want to have fun. It's the big party, big fiesta. So I know it's hot, but I'm happy.
9: The heat index is forecast to be 105 in Houston on Sunday, when Germany and Curaçao face off inside the stadium, which has AC. For NPR News, I'm Kyle McClinigan in Houston.
5: Taylor